0: flash flood threat. It's a level 2 out of 4 threat for portions of the Delmarva. It could be 1 to 2 inch per hour rainfall rates causing isolated flooding in those areas.
1: With more than 10,000 cases of foodborne illness reported since May of this year, plus an outbreak now linked to alfalfa sprouts, there's high concern about what's safe to eat. ABC's Andrew Dimbert on the lettuce issue.
2: The deadly cyclospora outbreak linked to iceberg lettuce sourced by Taylor Farms led the company to a multi-state recall. The FDA saying it's confident all recalled lettuce related to that outbreak has been off the market for weeks now.
1: I'm Dave Packer, ABC News.
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8: Lows dip down to about 55 tonight under mainly clear skies with a chance of thunderstorms. Winds out of the northwest, 5 to 10 miles per hour. Mainly sunny skies again tomorrow. Daytime highs approaching 74. Lows level off around 52. Tomorrow night, clear skies. I'm meteorologist Paul Trombley with your weatherology forecast on WHBY. Right now, 70.
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9: And we continue with our American stories. Stephen Ambrose is one of America's leading biographers and historians. Ambrose passed in 2002, but his epic storytelling accounts can now be heard here at Our American Stories, thanks to those who run his estate. On June 6, 1944, the largest invasion in military history occurred. It was D-Day, and some 156,000 Allied soldiers landed in Normandy, France, beginning the liberation of Western Europe. Here's Stephen Ambrose with a story about the spies who set the stage for Operation Overlord.
10: The Allies knew that the Germans regarded Patton as the best officer in the Allied camp, and that they were certain Patton would lead the attack on France. That was a judgment with which George S. Patton Jr. heartily agreed. He certainly thought of himself as the best general the Allies had. And in some ways he was, but not in all. And Eisenhower thought for the set-piece battle that was going to be D-Day, Bradley was superior. And Eisenhower had put Bradley in command of the American forces for D-Day, but he used the German perception of Patton to put Patton in command of this fictitious army group. Now, how do you build a fictitious army group? One way was to assign divisions to it that wouldn't be coming into France until later. They weren't scheduled for the first day or even the first week. Another way was to just invent divisions for the Germans' edification. Germany had a string of spies in England who they thought were the best spies in the world. They did not realize that every single one of those spies had been turned by the British Secret Service. And that they were now working, as they pounded away on their Morse code, tap, tap, tap, to send the messages over to their controller in Hamburg, that there was a British officer sitting beside him, literally with a gun at their head, sending the messages that the British told them to send. The most important of these agents, there were a couple of dozen of them, the most important was, his code name was Garbo. Now, Garbo was not an ideologue. He wasn't in this because he hated Nazism or anything like that. Garbo was after the money. And when he was parachuted into England, as he was a Spaniard, to work for the Germans, he was picked up thanks to the Enigma. The British always knew when these guys were arriving. Picked up and given a choice. And he took the obvious choice. Rather than die, sure, I'll work for you guys. Garbo became the Germans' favorite spy. He sent messages out for 3.5 years, and he never lied. Every single piece of information that Garbo sent to Hamburg was authentic. This was a very delicate, very tricky game. The British would send on information. It had to have a number of qualities to it. It had to impress the Germans. Geez, he must be a hell of a spy to have found that out. It always absolutely had to be accurate. It always had to arrive just a little bit too late to make any difference. And for 3.5 years, these messages went out, and Garbo's reputation went up and up and up with the Abwehr. To the point that the British Secret Service in the Second World War paid its bills with German gold. Because Garbo had convinced his controllers that he had dozens of sub-agents working for him, and they were all in it for the money. And they were always asking for more money. So Garbo was always asking for more money. And the Germans would arrange to ship gold bars via Spain into Portugal and from Portugal to England. And that's how the British Secret Service paid their bills during the war, with German gold. Now, as the British displayed remarkable patience here. That was a bad first 3.5 years of war for them. But they never utilized this asset of these turned spies, the double-cross system, they called it, until the spring of 44, and then they sprang the trap. Garbo and the other agents in England started sending messages to the Abwehr saying things like, I saw a softball game yesterday outside Dover between men who were wearing the patch of a new division, the 131st Infantry Division, and men from another new division, the 129th. There weren't any such divisions. They were entirely fictitious. Through that method, the Allies in Operation Fortitude were able to build up in the German mind a reading of Eisenhower's order of battle that credited Ike with twice as many divisions as he actually had, three times as much landing craft as he actually had. And they reinforced this with, again, utilizing the movie set people to have these papier-mâché tanks and these rubber tanks and wooden airplanes all around Dover. And Patton very much in the spotlight. Patton dashed around southern England and eastern England, making speeches, talking to troops, getting his name in the paper. And they remember, in Berlin, they got the London papers that night. Because they went down to Portugal, or they went over to Ireland, and from there they got back over to Germany. So it was known that Patton was there. It was known that this great force was building up. And the best part of the deception of all, the Allies had convinced the Germans that they were twice as strong as they actually were. Eisenhower, by way of contrast, had an almost exact reading on Rommel's order of battle, thanks to the Ultra system. And thanks to Allied control of the air, which meant that the Allies could fly thousands and thousands of reconnaissance missions and take tens of thousands of photographs, while the Germans could sneak a plane through every once in a while to take photographs of the build-up in England. The deception plan was fabulously successful. The Germans kept building up their forces across from Dover and the Pas-de-Calais, and in a relative sense, neglecting their defenses down in Normandy.
9: And a terrific job on the editing by our own Greg Hengler. And a special thanks to Stephen Ambrose, whose stories are here on account of the marvelous people who run his estate. He passed in 2002, but his storytelling is still with us. And what a story he told about the importance of spycraft. And my goodness, the patience it required to develop confidence in this spy over 3.5 years. This German's favorite spy, as Ambrose put it, Garbo, always providing accurate intelligence, but just a little too late, until finally, the great deception could be had. The story of American spycraft in World War II, one great example here on Our American Stories. 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
9: This is Lee Habib, and this is Our American Stories. Jimmy Hawkins is best known for his starring TV roles in shows like Annie Oakley, The Adventures of Ozzie and Harriet, Leave It to Beaver, and The Donna Reed Show. He co-starred as Elvis Presley's sidekick in two movies, Girl Happy and Spin Out. Most notably, he played Tommy Bailey, son of George Bailey, in the 1946 film classic, It's a Wonderful Life. Without further ado, here's Jimmy Hawkins with the story of It's a Wonderful Life.
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22: 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Hey! Kids, Janie, call me!
23: My name is Jimmy Hawkins, and I had the pleasure of playing Tommy Bailey in the Frank Capra classic movie, It's a Wonderful Life. This was back in 1946, and I remember my mom getting me up very early in the morning to go to shoot the movie. But let me start from where the actual story began.
24: I owe everything to George Bailey. Help him, dear father. Joseph, Jesus, and Mary, help my friend, Mr. Bailey.
25: Help my son, George, tonight.
24: He never thinks about himself, God. That's why he's in trouble.
26: George is a good guy. Give him a break, God.
25: I love him, dear Lord. Watch over him tonight.
27: Please, God,
0: Something's the matter with Daddy. Please bring Daddy back.
23: So, one morning, a man by the name of Philip Van Dornstern was shaving, and a story came to him. He was a very popular writer at that time. And so he thought about this story. He called it The Greatest Gift, and it was the story about a man who gets to see what life would have been like if he had never been born. So he finished shaving, and he went to his typewriter, and he finished the story. Then he sent it out to his different publishers he knew that liked his work, and they all rejected it. And he didn't understand. He thought it was really good, but he put it away for 5 years, and he'd bump into friends of his along the line, and they say, "Hey, whatever happened to that story about the guy on the bridge?" And he said, "I know, I like that too." So he took the story out and changed a couple things and then sent it around to all the publishers again, and they all rejected it. He didn't understand why it was being rejected, because he thought it was very good. So he printed 200 Christmas cards with this story in it. It was about 12, 13 pages. And he sent it to his friends. One person he sent it to was a Hollywood agent. And she got back to him. She said, "I like your story. I think it could make a movie." He didn't think of it as a movie, but she did. And she sold it to RKO Studios for a project for Cary Grant. They hired one of the town's biggest writers, Dalton Trumbull, to do a screenplay. And he turned it in, and it just didn't feel it was right. It didn't say what was in that Christmas card to the studio. So they ended up hiring two more writers. One of them was Mark Connelly, and they didn't come up with a good story, good script at all. So about that time, World War II was ending, and Frank Capra had spent 4 or 5 years in World War II making documentaries, films. And now he's out, and he wants to get back in the business, but he didn't like working with a studio. So he started his own company, independent company called Liberty Films, so he could do his films his way. Nobody was there to tell him what to do or how to do it.
1: I'm Frank Capra, Jr. Although I was pretty young at the time, I do remember how excited my father was when he formed Liberty Films with his partner Sam Briskin and his fellow directors William Wyler and George Stevens. This was a real first, because in those days, directors were thought of as studio employees. Liberty Films gave this talented group unprecedented creative freedom.
23: Now he's looking around for material. The head of the studio's wife said, "You know, you have Frank Capra over at your studio now. You're going to distribute his films, I understand." Yeah, he's there. She said, "You know that holiday Christmas card? I think that'd be perfect for Frank Capra." He says, "You know, I think you're right. Let me go over to his office tomorrow." So he showed up at Capra's office and asked him, "How's it going?" He said, "Well, I don't know. Still looking." He said, "Well, I'd like to present you with something. We did this project," and he gave him the background and all the writers, "and we think you might be good for it." He said, "Well, if you had all these great writers, why do you need me? I mean, why didn't you shoot one of the movies?" He said, "Didn't capture what's in this little Christmas card. So I'll make you a deal. I'll give you all three scripts and the Christmas card for $50,000. That's what we have in it. So read it and get back to me. See what you think." So Capra read all three scripts, read the Christmas card, and he said, "They're right. Those scripts don't capture what this is all about."
2: It was my first picture after being in the Army for about 5 years. I was scared to death. I have not looked through the eyepiece of the camera at an actor in all that length of time. What would my first film be about? The manager from RKO, he came in, he said, "I've got the story for you." "Well, boy, you know, that happens 100 times a day. I've got just the story for you." We got three scripts on it. One script was by Mark Conley, one by Dalton Trumbull, one by Clifford Odets. Three powerhouse guys had written scripts on this thing. They missed the idea. I said, "What idea?" He said, "The idea I got when I bought this Christmas card." And in about 9 paragraphs, there was this story. Man who was a failure was given the opportunity to come back and see the world as it would have been had he not been born. And he finds out no man is a failure. Well, my goodness, this thing hit me like a ton of bricks. So I wrote my own script, and that's the story of Under the Light. this is, to me, novel, new, and a wonderfully humane way of pinning this idea down of the importance of the individual, which has always been that main theme of all my films.
23: He said, it's the film I was born to make. So he just concentrated on The Greatest Gift, which later became It's a Wonderful Life.
3: It was when my father started to cast the film that his second piece of good luck came along. The role of George Bailey went to my father's old pal, Jimmy Stewart.
4: Jimmy Stewart got out of the Army about the same time I did, and his agent said to me, Jimmy wants to make a picture with you. And in a few days I went to Jimmy, I said, Jimmy, I got a great story. Would you like to do it?
5: The contract with MGM ran out during the war, and I just got a phone call one day. It was Frank Capra, and he said, I have an idea for a story. Why don't you come down, and I'll tell it to you. Well, I couldn't get down there quick enough, and I sat down. And he said, you're a fellow in a small town.
6: Mary, I know what I'm going to do tomorrow and the next day and next year and the year after that. I'm shaking the dust of this crummy little town off my feet, and I'm going to see the world.
5: Yeah, then you get married, and you have all these kids.
8: Come on, Daddy.
5: And your father dies, and you have to take over the building alone.
6: 3, 2, 1, bingo! We made it! Look, we're still in business. We still got $2 left.
5: And finally, you're going to kill yourself. You're going to jump off a bridge, and an angel by the name of Clarence, he comes down to help you, but he can't swim. So you go down and save the... He said, this really doesn't sound very good, does it? I said, Frank, if you want me to be in a picture about a guy that wants to kill himself and an angel comes down named Clarence and he can't swim and I saved... when do we start?
3: In casting the important role of George's wife, Mary, Dad had to look beyond RKO to another studio.
4: I don't know whether... Donna Reed was from MGM. Was she from MGM? Yeah, she was. And she was perfect for the part. Just perfect.
18: It's George Bailey, Mother.
21: George Bailey? What's he want?
18: I don't know. What do you want?
9: And you've been listening to the man who played Tommy Bailey, Jimmy Hawkins, but also you're hearing from Frank Capra himself and others. And what Capper said about his own work, about all of his work being the importance of the individual, that came straight from his Catholic upbringing, no doubt. When we come back, more of this remarkable story, the story of It's a Wonderful Life, told by Jimmy Hawkins and others, here on Our American Stories.
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1: Lows dip down to about 55 tonight under mainly clear skies. Northwest winds 5 to 10 miles per hour. Mainly clear skies again tomorrow. Daytime highs approaching 74. Lows dip down to about 52 tomorrow night. Upper 70s Monday, warmer on Tuesday with highs in the low 80s. I'm meteorologist Paul Frombly with your weatherology forecast on WHBY. Currently, it's 70 degrees.
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1: I'm Jonathan Krause. Coming up on Monday, Terry Kavarik and I will have the latest in WHBY news. First Alert meteorologist David Ernst will have your work week forecast. Zach Morris recaps the day in sports. And the Wisconsin Policy Forum has a new report on extreme weather preparedness in the state.
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9: 360 with Carl Amari.
10: Carl, half of all adults have high blood pressure, and that includes you.
11: Yep.
10: Right?
11: Yep.
10: And here's what makes it dangerous. You don't feel it, right?
11: Nope.
10: There's no signals, no warning signs. You don't really know.
11: Well, when you're around, you give me high blood pressure automatically.
10: Well, that might be true. You know. I mean, I make you nervous, I'm sure.
11: Yeah.
10: I do that to everybody.
11: Right.
10: High blood pressure is damage happening quietly every single day, and over time, that can increase your risk of heart disease.
11: Mike, when we drive together, Lisa and I, and she's going, look at that. She's the worst.
10: You drive really fast.
11: She's the worst.
10: Just to be clear.
11: And that lifts my blood pressure when she does that.
9: I believe it.
11: Right?
10: He lifts my blood pressure. You go too fast.
11: Luckily.
10: Just slow down.
11: Luckily, I have 120 life.
10: That's true. And here's the thing. And not you, but before you know, you just assume your blood pressure is fine, and you could be wrong.
11: Yep.
10: That's why 120 life is encouraging our listeners to try an experiment.
11: Yep.
10: So get your blood pressure taken, go to either your doctor's office or even a pharmacy like a Walgreens or CVS. And if it's high, try 120 Life. And, you know, I know that it's a powder version and you mix it with water or you can mix it with juice.
11: Yep.
10: And it tastes good, right?
11: Oh, it's delicious. I have it every day.
10: Right. And then take 14 days, use it, and then measure your blood pressure again. And then you'll have a clear, concrete reason that it actually does work.
11: Yep. It worked for me. And that's why I've been using it for months.

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1: In our next hour, Red Skelton makes a guest appearance on The Life of Riley with William Bendix, going back to 1948. But first, we'll play Name That Tune. Lisa will present clips from songs with girl names. Woo-hoo. In the title, and I must name that tune. I'm sure I'm going to do great.
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1: Man,
5: girl names?
1: Man,
5: what better could
1: Lisa,
5: I do here?
1: Wow.
5: Crazy.
1: All right, see you soon.
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9: From ABC News, I'm Dave Packer. America has changed. That from Canadian Prime Minister Mark Carney in an address to the nation, his nation, on Saturday. After trade talks collapsed late Friday night, and with no deal, the U.S. imposing 50% tariffs on a host of Canadian goods. Carney saying what the U.S. was offering was simply a bad deal for Canada.
10: The gap between partnership and competitor, unfortunately, has remained too wide in recent days. So last evening, I instructed our negotiators to return to Ottawa. We cannot accept what they've offered, and we will not give what they've asked.
9: Carney promising Canada will retaliate, quote, dollar for dollar. Ontario Premier Doug Ford supporting Carney.
11: President Trump, he can't be trusted. Simple as that. He changes the deal. He keeps moving the goalposts.
9: The search continued Saturday for a Massachusetts woman in connection with the death of her police officer husband. ABC's Micah Jocci.
12: Kurt Solomon spent 31 years on the Worcester Police Force, and his fellow officers finding him dead at home Tuesday, killed, police say, by a sharp object. Police releasing video of Solomon walking near the home in pajama shorts and flip-flops, possibly armed and dangerous, according to police. Dive teams are back at the Worcester Pond. They've searched all week. The city shutting down parks nearby for the weekend. Still no sign of her.
13: Growing support for communities in northwest Indiana still without power after storms almost 2 weeks ago. ABC's Lisette Nunez in Chicago.
14: Saturday, ComEd dispatched more than 60 employees to northwest Indiana to help NIPSCO with restoration efforts. They are expected to be in the area for several days. NIPSCO says crews are working around the clock to restore power.
13: And we're watching a brush fire kicking up on a hillside in northern Nevada, just outside of Reno. 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
13: Officials potentially linking E. coli and salmonella to alfalfa sprouts. Wisconsin and Minnesota reporting at least 41 illnesses so far. ABC News medical contributor and pediatrician Dr. Alok Patel.
16: They're the little tiny sprouts you might see in salads or sandwiches. And it is important that we pay attention to recalls. You know what foods to avoid with alfalfa sprouts. There's sprouts that are sold under the names Everything Sprouts or Calco.
13: As a precaution, Patel advises washing any fruits and vegetables as well as surfaces. Alleged misuse of AI-powered surveillance cameras has led to criminal charges against former Georgia law enforcers. We get more from ABC's Brian Clark.
17: Savannah Mayor Van Johnson was upset earlier this month after 6 former police department employees were under investigation for allegedly misusing Flock surveillance cameras to make personal searches.
18: Totally honest, I'm disappointed. I'm pissed off about it.
17: The Georgia Bureau of Investigation has now arrested 4 of them. They're charged with misuse of a license plate reader system. The 3 who were police officers were also charged with violating an oath. Brian Clark, ABC News.
13: And ready for tennis, Serena Williams making a comeback at the U.S. Open, teaming up with world number 2 Carlos Alcaraz in the star-studded mixed doubles duo. The U.S. Tennis Association announced Saturday that Williams and Alcaraz have been given a wild card into the tournament. The mixed doubles main draw begins Tuesday. It will be Williams' first time playing at the U.S. Open since 2022. Dave Packer, ABC News.
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19: Lows level off around 55 tonight under clear skies. Winds out of the northwest, 5 to 10 miles per hour. High temperatures reach up to 74 tomorrow. Lots of sunshine. Tomorrow night, lows around 52. Bright sunshine Monday with highs around 77. 81 Tuesday. I'm meteorologist Paul Frombly with your weatherology forecast on WHBY. Currently, it's 68 degrees.
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25: 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So this is Angie by the Rolling Stones, released in 73 from the album Goat's Head Soup, reached number one.
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2: Appleton police are warning of a rash of car thefts and break-ins this summer. Officers have investigated 28 thefts from vehicles, 15 vehicles being rummaged through, and 11 cars being stolen, all in neighborhoods on the north side of the city. Similar incidents have been reported in surrounding communities as well this summer.
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8: 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All right, we're listening to The Life of Riley, special guest Red Skelton, on a program from September 3rd, 1948. Here's the conclusion.
9: 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We've been in this closet a half hour.

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4: Appleton police are warning of a rash of car thefts and break-ins this summer. Officers have investigated 28 thefts from vehicles, 15 vehicles being rummaged through, and 11 cars being stolen, all in neighborhoods on the north side of the city. Similar incidents have been reported in surrounding communities as well this summer.
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10: From ABC News, I'm Brian Clark. Canada is vowing to retaliate after President Trump imposed 50% tariffs on some Canadian goods.
11: Canada's Prime Minister claiming that his country has been attacked and now vowing to match the U.S. tariffs dollar for dollar.
12: We're going to hit back.
11: The new tariffs will impact just 5% of what Canada sends to the U.S., but they're expected to increase the cost of many products Americans buy, ranging from Canadian beer and whiskey to hockey sticks and building materials like cement. The Trump administration citing protections for Canadian dairy farmers and bans on the sale of U.S. alcohol in Canada.
10: That's ABC's Stephen Portnoy. Today, President Trump will kick off a IndyCar Grand Prix through the streets of Washington, D.C. He'll do it in the presidential limousine. There are still 30,000 power outages in Indiana over a week after heavy storms and deadly flooding. And some of those hit hardest are in the northwest corner of the state in Gary. Pastor Nicole Gunn says her church is providing meals to people with no other options.
13: We had people lined up at 7:30, 8 o'clock this morning for a giveaway that started at 11. And so we've just seen a lot of desperation.
10: No new trial for the Texas man convicted of stabbing another teenager at a high school track meet, a case that drew national attention.
14: The Texas judge has denied convicted 19-year-old Carmelo Anthony's motion for a new trial, rejecting claims that an alleged agreement between trial attorneys impacted his ability to testify in his own defense.
15: Get out of the roadway! You're going to jail!
14: Protests in June when a jury found Anthony, who was 17 at the time, guilty of murdering 17-year-old Austin Metcalf from an opposing team at a high school track meet in April of 2025.
10: That's ABC's Allison Kosick. A fast-moving brush fire has exploded to more than 10,000 acres, threatening homes outside of Reno, Nevada. You're listening to ABC News.
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10: The government's going to force Western states to cut back on water usage.
11: As reservoir levels sink lower in Lake Mead and Lake Powell, the Department of the Interior ordering steep cuts to the amount of Colorado River water that will be delivered to California, Nevada, and Arizona. That river facing years of drought. The federal government had hoped that the 7 states that draw water from the river could reach an agreement on how to divvy up the shrinking supply, but that didn't happen, forcing the hand of the feds. The Interior Department announcing cuts over the next 2 years, beginning in 2027. Dave Packer, ABC News.
10: A senior prosecutor was stabbed last week in Fresno, California, and some local officials are blaming political factors, says ABC's Anna Torea.
5: Anger and outrage.
12: This day is an example of the failures of the state of California.
17: Fresno County's district attorney, Lisa Smitkamp, after one of her senior prosecutors was stabbed 3 times at Courthouse Park in downtown Fresno Thursday afternoon.
12: This isn't a Fresno problem. This is a state of California problem.
17: Authorities arrested a suspect identified as 42-year-old Dustin Crawford. The victim prosecuted Crawford's attempted murder case back in 2016.
10: The Boston Symphony Orchestra's musicians are preparing to go on strike for the first time in almost 150 years. They're blaming orchestra leadership for failing to agree to a collective bargaining agreement and for dismissing the musical director. The orchestra's CEO says they're committed to reaching a deal. I'm Brian Clark, ABC News.
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1: 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I'm Eric G. Thanks for joining me today. I'm a Comcast Xfinity customer, and on Tuesday I noticed on the 18th here, this was super cool. About 4 days ago, Comcast rolled out something called the Xfinity Shield, and you may have seen it go by, and this is interesting. They said that the typical Xfinity customer has 36 devices connected to their Wi-Fi. By the time you go thermostat, doorbells, TVs, kid tablet, garage opener, robot vacuum, all that stuff starts to add up. But one of the things that I love about this is they have CyberSecure, which is their threat filtering at the gateway instead of on each device. So Comcast says they block an average of 30 million threats a day across the network. They've also got Wi-Fi motion, which is motion detection with no cameras or sensors. The gateway watches for disruptions in the radio signal between itself and the connected devices, and you can opt in. I think that's great because if you were trying to take care of a loved one, for instance, like my mom, who's 90 years old, I could see if she's moving around in the house. So you've got new family settings, profiles by a person, screen time, device limits, pause Wi-Fi, everything for your kids. That is perfect. And so it's got also three modes in the app, home watch, away watch, and dark watch for home, away, and asleep. So they're blocking those threats before it even gets to your house. So it's at the router, which I think is super cool. So this is all stuff that's great. If you're a Comcast Xfinity customer, just take a look on your app. You'll find it all right there. I think this is going to be a really new, great way to keep your home secure. And then if you want to add cameras or things like that to the outside of their house, you can do that in there. Super inexpensive. Great things from Comcast Xfinity. So take a look. This is coming with all their stuff out there. So if you've got the right router, make sure you've got the latest out there. Reach out to them and find out if you've got the latest one. And take a look on your app. You can find out more about that. So hats off to Comcast Xfinity for what they're doing there. I think it's super cool. And anytime that you can get a free security upgrade, that's smart tech. Our homes have gotten so incredibly smart about the threats that come in through the front door and the router. They're also completely stupid about the one threat that's from inside your house 24 hours a day. And it's easy to make this worse without knowing it. So that's the show today. The mistakes you're making with your indoor air quality. And I'm going to start with two switches you already own and paid for that odds are you're not even using them correctly. So let's talk about that ventilation you already own, but you never turn on. This is for the people out there that are cooking on their cooktop. They've got either the range top that they've got there, the slide-in range, or they've got a cooktop by themselves, and they're cooking. It doesn't matter if it's electric, induction, gas. This has to be vented outside. There's no ifs, ands, or buts about it. It's funny if you think about it. Somebody will spend $400 on a water filter for a faucet they use twice a day and then breathe about 3,000 gallons of air in the same house without giving it a second of thought. So we've got this idea baked into the house as a safe zone. It's just human nature. Outside is where the pollution is. Inside is where you go away from it. And many times, that's backwards. And the EPA has been saying it's backwards for 30 years. It's pretty common to see in your indoor air quality to have it 2 to 5 times higher than what is outside with the air quality. So we spend a ton of time in our homes. So we want to see how great we can make that indoor air quality so we can be healthier and breathe a little bit easier. There are a lot of things in your home that you really can't sense at all. Radon, carbon monoxide, nitrogen dioxide, off a gas range, and of course all of the PM2.5, which is your fine particulate matters. Now flip it, the things you can smell. Maybe it's that new cabin smell, new car smell, the plug-in in the hallway. That smell is always a pollutant. You're detecting VOCs with your nose and calling it fresh. So this is going to come back a little later in the show, but a smell tells you that something is being emitted. It does not tell you what, and it doesn't tell you how much, and it doesn't tell you how long. So a strong smell can mean a harmless compound clearing out in the day. No smell can mean radon at 4 picocuries for 20 years. Here's a great way to think about it. Your nose is a smoke alarm with no volume control or no off switch. Radon test kit is $15. CO alums at every level. There's not excuses for this. This is just basic safety. Now, the mistake number two is you're cooking on the stovetop without a hood running. In a lot of homes, this is the single largest source of fine particulate and nitrogen dioxide in the entire house. Bigger than anything you're going to buy a machine to fix. So here's the basic rule for everybody. Every time the stovetop is on, the hood is on. Not just for the smoky stuff, not just when something's searing. Boiling water, simmering sauce, every time. And this is not a gas versus electric thing. Gas adds combustion byproducts on top of it. Little NO2, CO, unburned methane. But the cooking itself throws PM2.5 regardless of what's making the heat. Hot oil or browning food produce, ultrafine particles on any range in America, period. So turn it on before you start. Leave it running 10 minutes after you're done. And the particulate don't stop the second you kill the burner. So just think about that. That's a safe way to do it. And use the back burners more because that hood capture up there is going to work better towards the back than it will be the front. So if you can do the big cooking on the back, it will clear out the air better. And that's why I don't like the microwave hoods, because the micro hoods don't have a capture area. So they do the least amount of capture, which means you probably have to run it twice as long after you're done cooking, because they just don't do a great job of it. Now, the other mistake you can make is shutting that bath fan off on the way out the door. There's a reason why a new building code requires to have some kind of timer on that. The steam isn't the problem. The steam is the fuel. Humidity feeds mold in the wall cavity, dust mites in the mattress. And I tell you what, the dust mites are the number one indoor allergen in most American homes. So I like to see that fan run 20-25 minutes after the shower or bath is over, minimum. The longer in a small bathroom or in a cold climate house where the walls run cool. Turning out when you walk out is the most common ventilation mistake I see, and it's one that eventually becomes a repair invoice instead of an indoor air quality problem. The fix is $30. If you've got an older home that doesn't have a countdown timer switch, set it, walk away, handles itself. If you do one thing off this segment, make that switch. Now, you can also add humidity sensors instead, so there's a lot of different ways to do this. You just want to make sure it's going to run for as long as it needs to after you leave the room. Now, in the kitchen, you just got to make sure that fan is ducted all the way to the outside. It's not dumping in the attic, so it needs to go into a vent that goes all the way out through the roof or all the way out through the sidewall. Either way, it's got to go all the way outside. If it's going in the attic, you got a mold farm going up there, and that's going to put all that grease, all that chemicals and everything else, and that's going to create a fire hazard, because the last thing you need is for that fan to be going, to have a fire on the cooktop and a flamethrower going up there. It's pushing that into a whole greasy attic space. So take your time, use your ventilation, use it right, and it's going to make your indoor air quality so much better. Now, if you've got a new house, here's one thing here. Big fans, like if you've got a 48-inch range and you've got a big 1200 CFM hood, you need to make sure you have makeup air, because if it's taking 1200 CFM out, you need to be make sure that your HVAC person has got a plan to put in 1200 CFM back into the house so you don't have a vacuum. So the tighter the house, the more issue that is, because the last thing you want is it to be pulling carbon monoxide in from a gas water heater or a gas furnace. That becomes a dangerous hazard. So make sure you got the right makeup air going. All right, when we come back, we're going to be diving into more things that are going to help you out and make your house inside a little more healthier. We'll do that just as soon as Around the House returns. Don't change that dial.

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7: We've been talking about indoor air quality this hour and some of the mistakes that people commonly make while trying to get their air cleaner inside the house. And, you know, right now across the West with wildfires and some of the other issues that I think we're going to have for the coming months, looking at our long-term weather forecast here, I see smoke coming out of the Pacific Northwest probably into October or November. So I think we still have a lot of fire season going because I don't see any big rain on the forecast. And a lot of the weather people I'm chatting with say it could be so dry this year that it could go into, getting towards the holidays. So we'll see what happens. I hope that's not the case. I hope they're wrong. But this is going to be a big thing to talk about. So during COVID, here's one of the mistakes that I've seen people make. You bought something that makes ozone. So when you're out there looking at an air cleaner, I love cleaning the air. I like filtration. I do like HEPA filters. But here's the interesting thing. Watch for the vocabulary. Activated oxygen, energized air, super oxygen. It's usually ozone. And ozone is a lung irritant. It's the thing they issue outdoor air quality alerts about. So the what I call evil California Air Resource Board, I'm not a fan of those guys, but they did regulate indoor ozone generators sold as air cleaners because of this. So they weren't wrong on this. I have a lot of issues with them, but this is one of the things that they got right. So some ionizing or photocatalytic units have been shown to generate other byproducts, formaldehyde, ultrafine particles, as part of the, air quotes, cleaning. If ozone is part of how it works, it's out. Make sure you look for a CARB certification. Now, the next big mistake that I see, people will take the highest MERV, M-E-R-V filter you can find into a system, and it just doesn't have enough room to breathe. So here's the thing. Every single HVAC system out there, whether it's a heat pump, whether it's a, you know, gas furnace, whether it's an air conditioning, it's all designed for airflow. And you have to get the right filter for that system because static pressure is important. So if somebody puts in a MERV 16 in a slot designed for a MERV 8, static pressure climbs, airflow drops, the blower strains. If it's AC, that coil can freeze, or the heat exchanger runs hotter than designed. But let's hit this really importantly right here. High MERV is not bad. You can't go with that either. So the problem isn't the MERV number. It's the surface area and how much air is going to flow through it. A 1-inch filter has very little media in it. So filtering harder means choking harder. And that's the actual constraint. So many times you want a larger filter that's maybe 4-inch. So you've got these big pleats in it. So it gives you more media for it to go through in surface area, which gets you better filtration and then a lower pressure drop than the 1-inch high MERV panel. So this is basic physics here, but you don't want to hurt your machine. So you got to be really careful. So these things need to be designed out correctly for your system. So here's what I would do. When they come out and do your, you know, twice a year or once a year service, have a good, solid discussion with your HVAC tech and find out what's the best one to use there with the airflow and if there's a modification they can do to put a better filter in it. Many times there is. So you can take a look at that and see what they can do. They might have to put another, you know, box in there and take out the 1-inch one and put in like an April Air or something like that. Totally can be done. So depending on the system, depending on the space, they're going to be the ones that are going to say, yeah, we can do it, or no, not going to do it. So it can be a great setup for your home. So a great filter in a leaky filter rack does almost nothing too. So make sure that that rack in there, when you sled the filter in, it fits tight. There's no leaks around it. So many filters out there that I've seen, especially the cheap ones where the 1-inch goes in there, they barely fit in there, or they kind of taco in there, or there's a gap in the back. That's not good. Those are the things that can really let the dirt, dust, and it's going to keep everything dirty inside the unit. So these are things you got to be careful with. Next one here, this is one of the big misconceptions. You're counting on your houseplants. So this traces back to when I was in high school in 1989 where they did a NASA study done in sealed chambers, not your house. So they looked at this again in 2019 and what it would take to match the air exchange a normal building already gives you. And the number of plants required per square meter was absurd. Orders of magnitude past what anybody would have in a living room. So keep the plants. They're great. They're not the air cleaner you're looking for. So here's the thing. on a day when you've checked the outdoor air, it's clean. Go back to segment one. We talked about checking that first. Cracking the window for 10 minutes outperforms your entire plant shelf. On a smoky day, obviously it won't, but neither will the plants. Now, the next one here is an important one here, too. You bought the box art instead of the spec sheet. HEPA type, HEPA style, removes 99% of particles. All these crazy marketing phrases. They're not standards. True HEPA means 99.97% at 0.3 microns. If the packaging doesn't say it, it probably isn't. The word matters less than the number. CADR, clean air delivery rate, tells you whether the unit can turn over the room that you put it in. AHAM's rough guide, DR, around 2/3 of the room's square footage. So, you need to get the air filter sized for the room that it's going in. Don't use the max. Go for that 2/3 of the square footage. A true HEPA unit that's undersized for the room is expensive white noise because you need it to do the job. Now, mistake number 9 is a big one right here. You're adding to the load and calling it cleaning. This is one of my biggest pet peeves out there, and you've heard me talk about it before. If you listen to the show for a while, air fresheners, plug-ins, diffusers, they don't remove anything. They add. Fragrance compounds can react with ozone in the air, produce formaldehyde, and ultrafine particles as a result. You're running a small chemistry experience in your hallway. Unscented often means a masking fragrance was added to cover the base smell. Fragrance-free is the phrase you actually want. Same conversation applies to candles. Nobody wants to hear it. Still true. And that is a battle in my house. I love candles. But I tell you what, that is something that can add so much indoor air pollution. This is where I say get any kind of an air quality monitor. You can buy them off like Amazon or wherever. $35 to $100. Usually the better ones are towards $100. And then you can see exactly what it is and monitor that inside your house. That way you'll have a much better idea of what's going on. So then you can say, oh, wow, here's my problems. And wow, look what happens when I light a candle. Oh, look what happens when I don't use my vent hood. These are things that you can learn and go, okay, I see the difference. All right, guys, when we come back, more about indoor air quality. And then we're going to be talking about a new kind of carpet that is allergy-free and can actually kind of clean itself. We'll talk about that just as soon as Around the House returns. Don't change that dial.
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10: 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Officers have investigated 28 thefts from vehicles, 15 vehicles being rummaged through, and 11 cars being stolen, all in neighborhoods on the north side of the city. Similar incidents have been reported in surrounding communities as well this summer.
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12: Clear skies overnight with a low of 55. Northwest winds 5 to 10 miles per hour. Sunday, high of 73. Clear skies Sunday night, lows level off around 50. Highs level off around 77. Monday, under mainly clear skies. 82 Tuesday. I'm meteorologist Paul Trombley with your weatherology forecast on WHBY. Right now, 58.
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7: Around the House Show, I'm Eric G. Thanks for joining me today. We've been talking indoor air quality and some of the mistakes that people make out there with it. And I wanted to talk about this one because we're going to be talking with Mohawk Carpeting here in a minute because they've got a new product out, which I think is brilliant. But here's the thing that we see out there. I think everybody's heard it. Kids got asthma, somebody's got allergies. Pull the carpet, put it in hard surface. The doctors say it, the in-laws say it, the internet says it. So we got Mohawk coming up. They've got a new carpet product here, so I don't want to step on what he's going to say here. And they're not a sponsor. I just heard something, and I've got bad allergies. So when I see them come out with a new product, it gets my attention. So here's one of the things that I see, and I'm going to call this mistake number 10 on our list. Ripping out the carpet is your first move instead of the last. So we all know that in the past, carpet has held allergens, dust mite debris, dander, pollen off your shoes. Nobody disputes that. But here's what gets skipped. Holding it is still not the same as you breathing it. Carpet works as a catch. It pulls down particulate down out of the breathing zone and holds it in the fiber. Hard surfaces don't hold anything. Every footstep, every dog running through, the last time the furnace kicks on, whatever. That's the same material goes back up in the air and gets right back up in your face again. So the number that matters isn't how much allergens is in the floor. It's how much is in the 3 feet off the ground, really. But that catch is only

is in the State Department, they turned around and said, hey, no new robot vacuums are coming in. New models are coming in. No new models are coming in until they're made in the U.S. Most of the robot companies are made overseas. So the company that I have, Roborock, they're going to have an issue with new models. I love mine. I've used them for years. It really has helped keep my house very clean and really cut down on my PM2.5. So there's the question. Getting a good robot vacuum cleaner and then having that really good vacuum like an Oreck or even a Dyson's to some extent, but you want something that is going to clean, something that's got a HEPA filter that doesn't kick the particulate back out of there. That's really where you need to work with. And then every 12, 18 months, come in and have a professional clean it. Never go to the home improvement store and rent them. Sorry, home improvement stores. That's where you run into problems. So you want to make sure that you bring a professional in for just a good old warm water extraction. Come in, get it out. Because I tell you what, every time that you bring in that the handheld unit that you get off Amazon or you rent the one from the grocery store, those tend to not get the water out. You can get mold and mildew going. And, of course, you've always loaded a bunch of soap in there because it never seems to get it out. So the amount of soap in there is going to be crazy. And make sure and let your carpet cleaner, if you haven't had this done before, make sure and let them know, hey, there could be a lot of suds in this. That way they can keep that knocked down. But keeping that clean is key. Now, here's the other part. You can overclean carpet, too. You can wash it down. You can keep it wet. You can do stuff. You want to get it wet, and you want to get it as dry as you can. So depending on what you've got going, if you've washed it two or three times in a year, whew, you're extracting the life out of that carpet. So be careful. Now, for the last probably 15 years, getting close to 20, I don't know when they came out with it, but I've always used the Smart Strand carpet because you really can't hurt that stuff. Not easily. Now, pets, of course, you tear, rip, whatever. That's one whole story. But a lot of that stuff is so stain resistant. And the first one, you'll hear me talk about it here in our interview, but the first one I ever saw when they came out with a marketing campaign is they put this crazy rhinoceros pen. They put white carpet around rhinoceros pen, turned it black, and then extracted it out with hot water. Looked like brand new carpet. Now, I wasn't there to smell it, but they did cut up that carpet and send it out to dealers. And it was a cool little trick, but it told the story. So all carpet is not equal. And then the other thing to think about when you're dealing with carpet is what's the pad that you're putting underneath it? What does the manufacturer say? Are you going to put a carpet pad that is sealed so if you have a pet stain or something like that, it's not going to soak down into it like a sponge? Or are you going to do one that is a sealed that doesn't let that come through as much? So it's really depending on what you want to do. Now, my last house, I made some mistakes on. Had hardwood downstairs, and then I had basically a snap lock LVT up top. So it was actually luxury vinyl plank. It was not the tile, but it was the LVP that was up there. That stuff worked pretty good, but I won't ever do it again in a house. It just didn't do what I wanted it to do, and the next time it will be hardwood. But I think now, when you're looking at what the price of carpet is, what the hardwood is, you can really think of what material you want and how warm and fuzzy do you want it to be. It was cold getting up in the middle of the night, that cold surface in the bedroom, walking into the bathroom with the heated tile floor. Yeah, it wasn't enjoyable as having carpet. So these are things that you need to think about when you're working in your home and designing it out. So really, a little bit of prevention goes a long way. Just like I say, and this is something that my friend Caroline Blazowski, America's Healthy Home Expert, got me going on. I tell you what, if you can sit there and take your shoes off every time before you come in the house like the rest of the world does, you're doing a great job of leaving a lot of that indoor air quality issues of dirt and all the stuff you've walked in back outside. So there's the key right there. All right, guys, let's jump out to Joe Saman. He is from Mohawk Carpet, and he's got a great announcement for us. Talk about a brand new product that could really change how you do carpet in your home. So pay attention. Let's run out to Joe. Hey, guys, if you've got allergies in the house, carpet really hasn't been your friend. Now, that's changing. Joe Saman is president of Resident.

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1: Eric, thanks for having me. 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
1: 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Mm-hmm. 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It's a built-in probiotic technology that helps reduce common household allergens like dust mites and pet dander and pollen, et cetera.
0: Man, that is huge, because we saw this big trend of people going into kind of the LVP flooring, the snap together stuff, getting away from carpets. And this is a great reason to get back into it again, to bring that back, because Smart Strand already, before this, what, in my opinion at least, was the most durable carpet out there. And now this technology is amazing. How does it work?
1: The simplest explanation is that Pure Ease uses a built-in probiotic technology. So you think about it, these are naturally derived non-GMO probiotics that are integrated into the carpet. Ooh. And so what they do is they help break down common household allergens like dust mite allergens, pet dander, pollen, etc. The important point for homeowners is this. The carpet is not just holding allergens, it's actively working to reduce them. And that's the beauty about this product.
0: Wow, that is cool. And so vacuuming it isn't going to hurt it. The smart shampooing of it isn't going to hurt it. So you've got a product that's not just, oh, it's been treated once. We saw that decades ago. Oh, I'm going to put this treatment on it and then I have to keep doing it. This is something that's actually built into the product.
2: Around the House will be right back to talk more about carpet that is allergy friendly with Joe Simon from Mohawk Carpet. Don't change that dial.
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12: 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Now let's get back to chatting with Joe Simon from Mohawk Carpet.
0: Wow, that is cool. And so vacuuming it isn't going to hurt it. The smart shampooing of it isn't going to hurt it. So you've got a product that's not just, oh, it's been treated once. We saw that decades ago. Oh, I'm going to put this treatment on it and then I have to keep doing it. This is something that's actually built into the product.
1: It really is. The testing that we've done on this shows that the probiotics are still present and effective after 10 professional hot water extractions. So that means the probiotic is going to live on your carpet and do the things that it's supposed to do for roughly 15 years or so, because we recommend a hot water, professional water extraction, let's call it, once every 18 months to maintain a warranty on your carpet. So 15 years of total life, this is not something that we just put on and it goes off after you clean it or you vacuum it.
0: Man, that is great, because first off, you've got the Smart Strand technology that makes it so easy to keep clean. So if you get a spill, you can literally just get a towel and clean it up and it comes right out of it. But I agree that 18 months or less of cleaning and it's still there, that's the lifetime of a carpet for most people, because usually by the time you get to 15 years, people are like, okay, I'm tired of that. I want something else.
1: Exactly. No, exactly.
0: So, okay, here's the big question, though. We've got all the talk about forever chemicals out there. We've got all that different stuff of off-gassing. Smart Strand's already a pretty clean carpet as far as coming out of the factory before the Puris technology.
1: Exactly. Smart Strand leverages a fiber that is bio-based. So we're already starting with a natural component within the fiber construction. So on top of that, now we're adding a non-GMO probiotic. So a big focus on leveraging what we can do through naturally derived components, let's say.
0: Man, that is so smart. And I love that it's sitting there actively working to keep that clean, because there's so many people out there that have carpets and they love that softness, especially when it comes into bedrooms and living areas. They like the quietness of carpet versus that loud gymnasium feel you get with of the echo of all these hard floors. But people always went, well, my allergies, and I'm a high allergy person, I have to take allergy medication every day, and carpets just weren't the best fit in the past. This is a game changer for many people that want a healthier home or dealing with some kind of an asthma or an allergy.
1: Eric, you're not the only one. There are over 100 million people in the U.S. with allergies. And there's over 28 million people in the U.S. that have asthma. So at the end of the day, it's an issue for a lot of folks. And I would tell homeowners to focus on four things when they're shopping for carpet. Go out there, look for what's comfortable, look for what's cleanable, look for what's durable. And if you have pets, ask questions. At the end of the day, my thing with consumers, go to your retailer, feel the carpet, take off your shoes in the showroom, because this is the surface you're going to live on every day. The second thing you should do is ask what happens when life gets messy. You spill coffee on it. You spill wine on it. You've got kids. You've got pets. Third, ask whether it will still look good years from now, not whether it's just tough. And fourth, if you have pets, make sure the warranty and the performance match the way you actually live. So this is just another element to help solve customer or consumers' unmet needs. And the facts are 100 million people with some form of allergy in the U.S. That's a big number.
0: No kidding. That's a huge number. And as a designer myself, I think the beautiful thing with this, too, is you could pick out just about any color. You could have pets. You could have a house out in the forest where people are tracking mud in or anything else. And you could get away with a light carpet because the cleanability is there.
1: Exactly. No, exactly. Spot on.
0: And so what drove this decision to create this Purees technology? Was this something that you guys were just checking in with your audience, the homeowners and the contractors and the healthy home experts out there?
1: There's always been tension around carpet because people love carpet because it's soft. They want it, particularly in bedroom, because it's warm, it's comfortable, it's sound attenuating. That said, there was a misconception around carpet being bad for you because it really attracts allergens and dander and things of that nature. And that's not necessarily true. It's a filter for these things. Mm-hmm. So the engineering challenge that we had in front of us was, how do we help consumers at the end of the day choose between the comfort they want and the confidence in a healthier home without having to give on either fronts? So now we have a product that is comfortable, that is beautiful, that is warm, that is sound attenuating, and it helps make a healthier home.
0: And for those people out there that have chemical sensitivities, that is one of the biggest questions I get with the show, is people going, okay, I'm building a new house, I'm remodeling, what can I do? And to me, this is really one of the smartest things out there with this Purees technology, because I think it's the perfect thing for people that want or worried about chemical off-gassing. And if they've got the big dogs or the small dogs or pets or anything else, you got cats running around, whatever it is, you've got a product that's going to hold up to it and keep the house clean.
1: Yep. And listen, one more thing to add, because we all know hard surface is becoming a greater flooring option in the home today. It used to be where a home was 70% carpet and the rest of it was hard surface. Those numbers have flipped. Mm-hmm. So hard surface today doesn't necessarily capture the particles the same way carpet does. In hard surface, the particles simply sit on top and get kicked back into the air. And yeah, you can vacuum, but they're always going to be suspended there. The beauty about carpet is, again, it works as a filter, but then on top of it, you've got Purees that's taken it one step further, and that's working and doing its thing against the common allergens that are held in the carpet. We didn't want this to be a marketing story. We wanted independent testing to provide our consumers with the confidence that this product actually works and it lasts. So if you look at the data and all the testing that we've done in an independent lab, you're reducing all of these allergens by up to 75% compared to untreated carpet.
0: Wow.
1: So the beauty about this is it works. I'm not telling you it works. I'm letting a third party certified lab tell you that it works. And that certification matters because it's independent and it's science driven. We work very closely with the Allergy Standards Limited in collaboration with the Asthma and Allergy Foundation of America. We sent them the product. They test the product under controlled lab conditions against a very specific standard. And then they came back and said, we have the first carpet to meet the textile flooring standard, ASB 5-03, and people can look it up. Consumers don't have to rely on our marketing. They can look for the certification, and they know the product's been tested against the regular standard. And that's what I love about this.
0: Yeah, and you guys started out with a bold product when, I don't know, 15, 20 years ago when SmartStrand came out. That was probably the boldest surface campaign I've ever seen, where they installed it in the, what is it, rhinoceros pen in the New York Zoo, and it was a white carpet. It was black, and then they sent a cleaner in, and it was beautiful carpet. So it showed the durability, and now you've got the Puri's technology. So that's just a home run, my friend.
1: It is. It is. Again, you get the aesthetics, you get the comfort, you get the beauty of carpet, the warmth of carpet. And now with the whole new technology that helps reduce allergies in the home.
0: So how do people find this stuff? Of course, now people are going, I can put carpet back in my house. This is great. How do they find this?
1: I would tell our consumers and your listeners to go to mohawkflooring.com to see the Smart Strand with Puri styles and read about the certification. And when you visit a local flooring retailer, I would say ask for Smart Strand with Puri's. Ask your retailer. And then retailers can help you match the right style, the right color, the right performance level, and the right level of comfort for your home. It's that simple.
0: Man, that is great. That is just something I think that's just going to change the game for allergens inside people's homes without having to put some expensive system in. And this is just a durable carpet that I think is going to be perfect for everybody. So, Joe, this is great. I appreciate what you've done to get this out in the marketplace, because I think this is really going to make your house that much more healthier and be able to have the warm and comfort of a great carpet inside your home.
1: I appreciate you having me. This was a lot of fun. And hopefully you and I can reconnect at some point again to talk about another new technology that we're bringing to market.
0: Joe, thanks for what you're doing with Mohawk, man. Great carpet, a great story, and it's a healthy one. I appreciate it.
1: Awesome. Thank you, Eric.
0: I'm Eric Key, and you've been listening to Around the House.
13: Two of socialism's most famous leaders couldn't sell the system to their own daughters. Stalin's daughter defected to America in 1967. Fidel Castro's daughter escaped Cuba in 1993 and came to America. Think about it. They weren't reading about socialism in a textbook. They grew up with a front row seat to two of the most famous communists in history, and they wanted out. Today, democratic socialists tell us their version is different. Nationalized control, more redistribution, and more dependency on government. And no, it's not different at all, and the results have never matched the sales pitch. Before America decides socialism deserves another try, maybe we should listen to those that saw it up close, Stalin's daughter and Castro's daughter, and both came to America. Yep, the same America the left wants to remake like the Soviet Union or Cuban system. No thanks. 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
14: Over 2.1 million new cases of cancer will be diagnosed in the United States this year. Even though our five-year survival rate has now reached 70%, over 600,000 men, women, and children are projected to die from cancer complications. Your chances of survival are much higher if you are diagnosed at an early stage. 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
19: News. I'm Brian Clark. It's been more than a week since powerful storms and deadly flooding wreaked havoc in Indiana. Now more than 30,000 customers still don't have power in the northwestern corner of the state. That includes Gary, where residents like Talisha Burnett say,
20: I have to sit in my car and get some air because of right now, with all of the storms, my whole house is so much moisture built up. My furniture is ruined now.
19: Thousands of miles away, Tropical Storm Moke is expected to bring more heavy rain and strong winds to Hawaii's Big Island, where cleanup from last week's hurricane is still ongoing. More on that from ABC's Morgan Norwood.
21: This is actually the second weekend in a row that Hawaii is facing more tropical storm threats. Forecasters say these rare close calls is because El Nino is steering these storms closer to the island.
19: Race cars will roar through the streets of Washington, D.C. today for IndyCar's Freedom 250 Grand Prix. It's President Trump's latest event to mark the nation's 250th birthday. He is expected to open the festivities with a lap of the course in the presidential limousine. Overnight, the president on social media said Canada wants the benefits of statehood without being one as he touted new tariffs of 50% on more than $20 billion of Canadian goods. Canada's prime minister said the country would match those tariffs dollar for dollar. The premier of British Columbia, David Eby, said no deal's better than a bad deal.
22: It is clear that the current U.S. administration cannot be trusted. You just can't trust Trump. Even if an agreement had been signed, how long would it have lasted?
19: A Texas judge denied a defense request to grant Carmelo Anthony a new trial for stabbing a fellow student at a high school track meet. ABC's Jacqueline Lee has more.
23: There was this alleged off-the-record agreement between prosecutors and the defense to exclude damaging character information. Now, Anthony's attorney is saying that due to this agreement, it affected everything. We're talking jury selection, opening statements.
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19: There have been more than 10,000 cases of foodborne illness reported in the U.S. since May, and now there's an outbreak linked to alfalfa sprouts, says ABC's Andrew Dimbert.
26: We have a new food outbreak alert. The FDA and CDC posting an outbreak notice for E. coli and salmonella potentially linked to alfalfa sprouts. They say it's linked to at least 55 people across 15 states and 4 people in the hospital. Alfalfa sprouts, grown by Everything Sprouts, also sold under the name Calco, have been identified as the potential source. The company has issued a voluntary recall, officials telling people to throw out or return the affected products.
19: The new school year has educators talking about the place for artificial intelligence in the classroom. Utah was an early adapter. The State Board of Education's AI specialist, Matthew Winters, tells ABC that outright bans backfire.
27: When teachers are like, well, what's my first step? I'm always like, talk to your students about what they need with this.
19: Other robots set a record over the weekend.
28: In China, a humanoid robot has run the 100-meter race faster than Usain Bolt's world record. The bot, made by the Beijing Innovation Center of Humanoid Robotics, did the sprint in just 9.39 seconds. Bolt's record is 9.58 seconds. Right now, Beijing is playing host to the World Humanoid Robot Games, kind of like a robot Olympics, at the city's National Speed Skating Oval Stadium. Other events besides running include weightlifting and tug-of-war competitions.
19: Brian Clark, ABC News.
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1: Welcome to the Around the House Show, your trusted source for everything about your home. Thanks for joining me today. As you can tell, we got Wendy Glaister back in, and we are going to have a good time talking about vacation homes. And Wendy, thanks for coming back on the show today.
2: Oh, thank you so much for having me, and I love this topic. I love fun vacation home projects.
1: These are fun. I did my own a few years ago, and it is a lot of work, but there are so many things that you have to take into account. You have a lot of things to consider, from the whole family using it, as well as if you're going to Airbnb.
2: It is involved, especially if you want to rent it out. But I think it is kind of a fun business model for designers to consider. My friend Zach used to Debbie Daly, and she and her husband, Jamie, have a really cute little place called the Clementine House. It's kind of like a branded experience. Go live like a designer for the weekend or something.
1: That's cool. That's cool. It was condemned and destined to be torn down by the city if the owner didn't fix it or sell it. So that was its own big project, because we reframed probably 60% of that house, but we won that one in the end.
2: That's good. I'm glad it came to a happy conclusion.
1: Oh, yeah, but are house projects ever finished, especially when you've got a vacation home?
2: Well, you have to go into it knowing that, though. I shared with you guys a little bit on and off about my husband, Mark, but he shot when we bought our cabin. You buy the cabin, sure, you weed whack once or twice a year, you keep it clean for fire, and it's just a fun, happy place to go. But it's the mountains, and it gets snow, and it gets inclement weather, and it gets all this stuff. So there's the deck, the railing, and the roof, and the this and the that. Things break. Things burst when it's too cold. So it's not exactly the idyllic thing that he envisioned.
1: Kind of like owning a boat or an RV. They're expensive, and they're never as easy as you thought it was going to be.
2: But boats and RVs decline in value once you drive them off the lot, and vacation homes can increase in value and equity. So that's something. Yeah.
3: But you can't take a vacation home on the ocean and fish off it.
2: True. It just depends on where you're.
3: Let's talk about the true meaning of value here, because I'm going to fiercely disagree as a sailor myself and a previous rental owner of 14, 15 units, various properties. I would never do that again. I would buy 100 boats.
2: Weren't they vacation, John? Were they
3: just saying.
2: Little vacation homes, or was it like a full-time renter or residence kind of thing?
3: We've known each other a while, Wendy. Do you think, honestly, I ever take vacations?
2: So it was, they were full-time residents.
1: Yes, they were.
2: Yeah, that's a whole different ballgame. I agree.
3: Yeah, they were rentals, but to speak to the maintenance piece of it, it was never ending. And with a vacation home, you can be smart about it, and I think the thing you develop with a vacation home is a routine. So it doesn't become so much work, because you just got the punch list every year. You go out there in September, wrap all the pipes, put the blanket over the house, that kind of thing.
1: Yep.
3: Very different than somebody punching holes in a water heater. You're like, really? How do you even do that?
1: So one thing I noticed too, and it's depending, Wendy, where the house is located. Our house is out on the beach, and that tears everything up. And you can't just go put regular light fixtures in or exterior hardware. It has to be stainless steel or something that's got some kind of a lifetime coating that will take it. If you go down to your favorite lighting store and go, I love these lights for the outside of the house, and walk away, in 2 years they're rusty if you didn't get the right marine grade stuff.
2: Yes, that's important. To John's point, it is like buying a boat. If you find the ocean, it is like buying a boat, and it's going to need that kind, that level of maintenance. You have to be prepared for that. I mean, it really kind of depends on your attitude toward maintenance, too. It's a lot easier for me to do maintenance at the cabin than it is to do those chores at home for some reason. It feels like I'm playing house in the little playhouse thing at the cabin, and at home it feels like drift derby.
3: Eric, me and Roger had, we had both, Wendy. We had a catamaran and a house in Mexico. Mm-hmm. And every time you went down there, it was like, what are you doing? Well, we got to work on the boat and we got to work on the house. But with sufficient margaritas, none of it was work. You're like, this is fun. It was all play. Yeah, big difference. It does change your attitude when you're working in that environment. It's like,
2: yeah,
3: it's like playing house, like you said. Yeah.
2: Uh-huh. Yeah.
1: And I think technology these days has made it a little bit easier because you can put a cameras on the outside of it to make sure it's okay. You can have some cameras or some sensors inside to make sure that the temperature is okay and that you don't have a water leak going or some of those things that can save you some effort, some exhaustion, and give you a little peace of mind in the middle of that.
2: Yeah.
3: Pick a good neighbor.
2: Yeah.
1: That too.
3: Pick a good neighbor. That's important.
1: It is.
2: Chief lives behind our cabin, so we're really grateful for him. But yeah, like Moen has this great system where you just install it under every wet location, every sink, every toilet, every everything. And if there's ever a problem or the water meter goes crazy, it shuts the whole system off so you don't have... Because that is a worry in the wintertime, is those leaks or even just building up too much pressure during the summer. If you're not there enough, it can pop. It can be very frustrating. So those things are helpful and
1: yeah,
2: an awful lot of money. And in fact, a lot of insurance companies are requiring that now because they don't
1: makes
2: want to
1: sense.
2: Water damage.
3: I was going to say, it makes sense. That's kind of a no-brainer, isn't it?
1: It is. But I got a real world on that one because my buddy William, who's my tile guy, he works for Ardex. Great guy. We had him on the show recently. And the thing is, he had a house that was on the outside of Portland here up on Mount Hood. And one morning he got up right after we had some power outages and some windstorms and some freezing stuff. And he goes, he had a camera inside just for security. And he's, oh no, what's flickering around in there? Oh, it was water coming through the can light because the pipe busted upstairs. And so he had to jump in his truck and drive up there in 2 hours. And unfortunately, by the time he got up there, everything was soaked, turned it in on the insurance company. So, you know, water damage, it was legitimate. He had as good an insurance policy he could get for that. There was so much water damage, and it was natural wood on the inside and stuff, that by the time they got the place dried out, he had used 85% of the budget for the repair. And so it got really expensive because they used it all up. So my advice is for people out there that are doing this, have some great conversations with your insurance company as you do this so you can make sure you have the coverage, because – if you're adding 3 hours of travel time to every construction day, that's going to get expensive and blast through that budget. So it's something to have a discussion with when that time comes.
2: Yeah, that's a great point. And anytime I do something at the cabin, I always bring the team up from home because you're not sure who you're getting up there in the wilderness.
1: Yep.
2: It's mountain time. It's different.
1: I tell you what, it's like at the beach, same kind of thing. Those contractors down there, really nice people, but holy smokes, they work on their schedule, and it's a 1.5 upcharge from what it is in town. So it's expensive, and they know it.
3: That's Mexico, but it's half the price and three times the time to get something done.
1: Yeah, I get that.
3: Mañana. Dude, it's been mañana for 3 weeks. Come on.
2: Easy day. Nobody's coming. It's like that now, too.
1: Yeah. Same thing. Absolutely. So, Wendy, I did see your story in Designers Today. Congrats on that. Talking about this. What are some of your takeaways from that story?
2: There are so many fun things if you're in a position where you've been blessed and can do a vacation home. Lots of different considerations. Is it just going to be for you and your family? Are you going to allow friends to rent it? Are you going to put it on an Airbnb?
0: Make sure and follow us on social media. Just look for the Around the House show. We will be right back with more from Wendy Glaister.

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19: Are you going to do a branded experience like Debbie Daly and her husband Jamie do with the Clermont-Time House? You could charge almost 40% more a night if you are a named designer and you have a vacation rental. So it really does pay off, but there is a trade-off. Like, and everything else, certain things will be damaged and you need to replace certain things, and you have to be just okay with that in your heart so you don't put things in there that are so precious that if they're damaged, you cry. And that is really the reason why my husband and I never rented out the cabin. There's, it was just so much fun for me to put together, and there are so many beautiful little things that mean something to me that I don't think I could rent it out, honestly, which is terrible business. And I realized that I may be asked to change my
2: I'm going to back you 100% on that. We stayed in this little cabin in Santa Elena here, and it's up in the mountains, where I was with two down jackets. Remember?
8: Yeah, Eric? Johnny was doing the show with two down jackets. Yeah, it was crazy.
2: Oh, so freezing once you get used to this. But it was some hippie lady owned it and had just tricked it out. And then the guys right above her, her neighbor, were glass blowers, and so she had blown glass pieces and a million little plants and handmade pots and painted and that kind of stuff, right? It's like your fort. You don't just let anybody in your fort when you're 12. You're like, no, man. Sacred ground. And so, yeah, I mean, at some point, the money's not an issue, and renting out is just more problems, and somebody's going to break something you love. And it kind of takes away from that, this is my space, my magical kingdom thing. And I don't think the money makes that worth it. I think that feeling you get when you go there is way more important than any kind of revenue you might derive from a, it's a vacation home. It's magic. It's supposed to be magic.
8: Then on top of that, Johnny, you get the places around here that counties or whatever limit if you can even do an Airbnb or a short-term rental. There are so many different things that are happening for licensing and who's grandfathered in and who's not. Is it a license that's attached to the property, or is it something when you go to sell it, it can never be one because they've said that, okay, you're licensed, but once it sells, they're never going to put one back on it again. So there's so many different things of rules and regulations. And to your point, Wendy, we had renters down at our place down there, and you see people all of a sudden they're smoking on the patio and there's no smoking and there's all that. And then we had one where it's a mid-century house. We had this really cool, in the breakfast nook, we have a very cool, beautiful yellow formica metal-edged dining set, you know, kind of the old boomerang stuff, which really cool with the yellow matching chairs. And we're looking on the cameras, and the guy's limping because he's got a foot in a boot. And he's, I don't know, I'm going to take a shower. And she goes, oh, we'll just take the dining room chairs and put it in the shower. And you can sit in there. It's wrapped in plastic. And we were horrified. And it looks like they never did it because I think the chair didn't fit. But they were trying to.
2: Here's the thing, too, right? You're talking about one rule breaker who thinks, they won't notice if I smoke on the porch. But you got to count. You got to count on 75% of the people are going to think, oh, they'll never notice, right? After 75 out of 100 visits, I noticed.
8: Yeah.
2: Yeah.
8: Yeah, absolutely. And that's the hard part. And some of these things are crazy. We have that at the Cannon Beach house. The city of Cannon Beach says that if you have a rental property that you rent at all to anyone one time, then you can't have a fire pit on the premises. If you don't rent, you can have one. So the neighbors on each side can have their own fire pit. But because we rent it one time, we're banned from having a fire pit. And it's just crazy, some of these rules. And I'm like, but the city who owns the RV park has them there. And that's way more flammable than just a house. Yeah. But it's the double standards that drive me insane.
2: I have one word for you. Columbia.
8: I know it.
19: In spine of the earth.
2: We can't even spell rules down here.
8: Yeah.
19: Now we understand the appeal for you, John. I've also been really, really fortunate to do several vacation homes for clients, mostly in the mountains, for people that just want it for their family. And it's sort of like a legacy property at that point. Like I talked that article about Cindy and John Souza, and he was diagnosed with a rare cancer, and he's doing great now. He's in remission. But during that whole thing, they asked their little grandson, because they have a sweet grandson, he's the center of their world. Now, Corbin, do you want to stay at the lake with Grandma and Grandpa? Do you want to go to the ocean when we get to go on vacations? He's like, oh, I want to go to the lake. He was just going to Bass Lake with them. to a rental cabin. So they immediately started looking, and they found this really great piece of property right on the lake with the dock. You could entertain out there. I mean, the whole thing. And the cabin was quaint, but it really wasn't then. So we hired an architect, and he designed a bunkhouse and a gut job renovation inside, took down a wall that separated the kitchen and the dining so you could see the lake, because you couldn't even see the lake from the kitchen. And then worked on that house for probably a year and a half to bring it up to snuff, but nothing in that house was untouched. And it turned out so pretty. And it's fun because she has this really big extended Italian family. They all come for holidays, can sweep up to 18 people. And originally when she and David decided to buy it, they thought they were going to rent it because they had always rented. But we got to the end of this whole thing and it was all styled and ready to go over Christmas. She's like, there's no way in the world I'm letting somebody stay here other than me. So it's really cute. Yeah. It's really, it's nice just to see, because it's wonderful when people have a home that you finish for them and they love it. But something about a vacation home that they love is that release, that emotional peace that people feel and what it means to them to have that perfect so they can enjoy it with their family. It's really, really rewarding. It's really fun.
8: That's cool.
2: Those places create these memories. And they're all about fun, right? And what it really creates is tradition. You talk about it being legacy. It really does become that.
19: Yes.
2: And that's the magic I'm talking about. That's the magic you can't put a price on. And you start renting it, then it's just another property versus mm-hmm. Disneyland. You're like, no, man. Remember when we caught the big sucker fish and Sean hit me in the head with the bucket and it was magical. And you always played cards and grandma always made the same salad and like just these little things that made it your magical place. And I don't want to share that with anybody. No way.
8: Yeah.
2: With the guy putting my chair in the shower and smoking on the patio.
8: Yeah, exactly. No, no. There's a house. If I was going to get another house, it would be it's up here in Northeast Oregon. It's Wallowa Lake, and it looks, they call it the Swiss Alps of the United States. It's amazing up there, but we're going to go camping up here at the end of the month, which I love, but I can go up there and nothing changes. You know your sweet little places. I know where the fishing holes are, and you can just go up and have fun.
16: 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Around the House will be right back.
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23: 73 today under mainly clear skies, northwesterly winds, 5 to 10 miles per hour. Tonight, 50. Mainly clear skies, tomorrow, 77. Temperatures a bit above average Tuesday and Wednesday with highs in the low 80s. Slight chance of thunderstorms Wednesday. I'm meteorologist Paul Trombley with your weatherology forecast on WHBY. Right now, 58.
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16: 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Now let's get back to the discussion with Wendy Glaister about vacation homes.
8: I can go up there and nothing changes. You know your sweet little places. I know where the fishing holes are. And you can just go up and have fun. And there's something that it, even for somebody like John and I, both of us here that are ADHD people, it's still a great relaxation point, even though we want to keep busy doing something. It might just have a fishing pole in your hand trying to get the fish out of the lake versus something else.
19: Yeah, it's, and I think the world is so unpleasant. It's so nice to go somewhere to expect and you have things to look forward to. I mean, that is a covetable experience for all of us right now. So it's a treat when you have that kind of opportunity in your life to do something like that.
8: Yeah, one of the smartest things we did on the beach house was that we put in a heat pump water heater that has a internet connection to it. So we can turn that on to just barely keeping the water warm and then turn it over into heat pump mode when you get ready to head out. So in a few hours, it'll be warm by the time you get there and you're not heating the water the entire time. And the same thing with the HVAC. We can keep the humidity down mode and keep it in the 50s or 60s or in the 70s or 80s in the summertime if it even gets that warm. But you can save so much energy with just a little bit of smart home technology. It can cut those power dip bills down by 2/3 if you manage it correctly.
19: Or a tankless water heater on propane.
8: Yep.
19: Not that you would take an endless shower, but hypothetically speaking, if you needed to wash the stress of the week off of you, you could stand there and let that thing beat on your neck as long as you want and you're not going to run out. It's a luxury, and it's also really nice because, again, you're not heating that water all the time. It's just an instant thing. So it's more energy savings.

0: If you see it smoking, then you just get out. You're like, oh, okay, yep, wires are hot. It's fine.
1: Goodness.
2: What are some of the challenges that you run into with this? Because if you're designing for a client, you're usually designing for a client and their family and extended family. So you have to make things a little more universal, don't you?
1: Yes and no. I think it depends on the homeowner's perspective. Some homeowners say, this is my cabin, and I'm going to do it how I want, and my family can come and enjoy it, but I'm not doing it for
0: them. I like the barn, it sounds like.
1: Yeah. And then some clients say, oh, I'll do anything to get my kids up here, and I want to make it just right. And so we go to great lengths to make sure that personal interests and hobbies are all accommodated for. If there's a foodie in the family, that impacts the level of appliances and the way we approach the kitchen. If somebody loves to do yoga or Pilates or workout, then they have floor space, mat space, things like that.
2: They can go on the deck.
1: Exactly. But it's fun. I mean, it's just neat to see the level of consideration that people want to give to their family if they want to come stay, or even to their friends. So, like, a personal example for me was when my husband and I were looking for this cabin. We looked for 3 years. And just like our home, I really believe that God protected us from ourselves and many things that would not have been right. But this cabin was great because it had a master bedroom and bath on one end of the cabin. And on the other end of the cabin, this darling little guest room and a bathroom just across the hall. So it's almost 2 suites. So you can have friends and they can have their own space and do their own thing and not feel put upon or too mushed in. And everybody can just enjoy their time there. And I think if you're looking for a vacation home for the first time, that's the most important thing. It's okay if it's ugly, because we can fix ugly. That's not a big deal. But if the structure is sound and the floor plan works for what you want to achieve, then that's a good deal. Yeah, and then you can really customize it and make it yours. And if you want, you can do it in phases. Or in the case of some of my clients, you just blow the whole thing up and just start over, which is also very fun. Even in Cindy and David's case, the upstairs that's the master suite up there. So it's a giant bedroom. It has this beautiful view of the lake. We gathered the entire closet and bathroom and surrounded the entire thing in windows. And then we put a full roof over their upper deck. So even if it's pouring or it's snowing or whatever, there's this beautiful heated upper deck with a fire pit, and they can go out there and enjoy it. And they have a little refreshment center with a coffee maker. So they don't even have to go downstairs if they don't want to. They can just hide upstairs and enjoy the view. And that's, I think, the joy, honestly, of a vacation home, because you can get away with stuff in a vacation home that you can't at home. I mean, even the color palettes. I love a moody color palette, but I don't think I would do very well emotionally living in a deep, dark green cabin all the time. But when I go to the cabin, it's fun to see, and then I can go home and it's lighter and brighter. So even decor, like, you can go total, like, Ralph Lauren feeling, country, estate, cozy, or you can do Native American feeling with all those beautiful rugs and baskets. And it's not kitschy, but definitely more pronounced style than maybe you would typically do in your everyday house. And that's a lot of fun.
2: Yeah. I, to me, if I'm going to have a mountain cabin, I need to have a vaulted ceiling.
1: Yes.
2: Of some kind. And then I needed to look like it came out of a Pendleton wool catalog.
1: Yes. Me too. Yes. I love it. It's so fun. Very fun.
2: To me, and John will know this, up here we have these real popular in the 70s and 80s, those Lindell cedar homes. Remember those, John?
0: Yeah. Yep. Pass them every day on
2: I-5. Just gives that cedar feel around everything. And if that's not a mountain cabin, nothing is.
1: Yep. Yeah. The way you decorate a home does change your mood in the space. And I think when it's a true retreat, second home, vacation home, that you can play with that a little bit and work on how color affects your emotion, how color can calm you down, how changes in lighting can affect you through the day. All of those things do come into play in a place like that. And
0: whiskey.
1: A little

0: Frumentier.
1: Let's just cut to the chase. Let's cut to the... I hate that dark green. After three whiskeys, you're like, I feel so good in this dark green room.
2: Exactly. You're stealing my lines, John. You're stealing my lines.
1: Because I know you, brothers. Because I know
2: I know it.
0: It's cute because that Hammond they did for Cindy and David, their son, so they own... They're sweet potato farmers, and their son didn't really want to go the farming route.
2: Awesome.
0: But he did start a distillery. So he makes sweet potato vodka gin whiskey. And there are those beautiful bottles at the cabin. It's on display. And it's so pretty. It's cold. You have to find a way to stay warm up there. It's practical.
2: Medicinal. Medicinal is what I say.
1: Yeah, it's for the warmth. That's what I used to say. Nah, I'm just cold.
2: Yeah.
1: Every day, all day.
2: Every day, all day, exactly. And it's 80 degrees outside. Yeah. Wendy, it's interesting, too, designing for spaces like this, because designing a kitchen was one of the things you always had the challenge of working through on vacation homes, because designing a cabin for four people is way different than 24. And how are you going to cook and serve and all that kind of stuff? So
1: that's called
2: a
1: lodge.
2: Lot to that. Yeah, it's a lodge at that point, right? In a commercial kitchen almost, because... One dishwasher, I don't know if you're going to even get the place settings in there. Now you're running two, so you putting two of those in there? Or is some kid next up for hand washing dishes night?
1: No. Paper plates, son. You're at the cabin.
2: You're at the cabin. It's very true.
0: Where's that oilcloth gingham checked? People going to stick out there under the pine trees, right?
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6: 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The Brewers and Braves series from the weekend. 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
3: 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Now let's get back and wrap up this conversation about rental homes with Wendy Glaister.
0: And if you're not hired to help them, that's just, it's almost mean. The one couple that is totally off-grid, though, it's sort of like camping, and they like that. But I like the cabin because of many reasons, one of which is the tankless water heater. It lets it flush real good. Dryer, the pretty lights, the comforts of home are there, but not the stress. So that's the big change maker for us. Leo.
2: Yeah, that makes sense.
1: I always make fun of that. Let's go camping, and then somebody expects the Hilton. You're like, we're not at the Hilton. That's the other vacation. This yes. is the vacation where you shower with the hose out of the camper, and it's okay. It's fun. Enjoy it. It's experience. The internet thing, I would say, that becomes a personal discipline where you're like, of course you want internet, right?
2: Yep.
1: But if you go there and you just act like you're at home and work the whole time, that's on you. Just because you have internet, just because you have it doesn't mean you got to use it, but it takes the anxiety out of it. If I do want to look up something or,
2: absolutely. And I got to give Elon Musk and Starlink a hand for that. They have done a great job of putting in internet in places that it was never designed to be.
1: Yeah.
0: Be thankful for that. That's at my house because I'm in the middle of the boonies. It's harder to get internet at my house than at my cabin. So crazy.
1: Wow.
2: It's absolutely insane sometimes where it's like, I can get it here, but I sure can't get it here. And it's just depending on where those locations are. There were some really nice people up there that spent a lot of money getting internet in for their cabin or for their country store or whatever that's up there.
0: Yes.
2: And everybody else in the neighborhood gets to benefit from that.
0: Very thankful.
1: Yeah. You see that a lot here. I mean, not to compare here to there, but same on the coast. It's like it's a bunch of money to get internet to that four streets or whatever.
2: Yeah.
1: In the mountains where I was before, same thing. You're like, so they do a lot of sharing, right? It's, oh, yeah. Luckily, Bill paid $1 million to get internet way up this mountain, and now everybody pulls off that same. But until somebody takes the first punch, it's not there.
2: One of the things I think people have to start thinking about, too, because we're seeing this now on the West Coast, and we're sure seeing it here, is our summer wildfire seasons. We are starting to really lose power in areas where they're turning it off for a week or two because, well, those power lines go through the fire area that could be an hour and a half away from you, but you're up in the mountains and they shut that line down and your power doesn't go. So you kind of need to take into account, okay, what do I need power for? Do I need to have a generator there? Because it's no fun if you're spending a week at the cabin and you've got your very awesome propane instant water, hot water heater there for your tankless, but there's no power to run it.
0: Yes, I have personally experienced that on many occasions, and it is quite a disappointment. And yes, so, I should put in a generator. A lot of our neighbors where we have, you end up with a long list of all the different things that you need to do to make it the perfect place. And the cabins that I've done for clients, there's always a generator that can run the whole house. Always.
2: Yeah.
0: And honestly, it's also to make sure that the water pump works so they can turn on all the sprinklers if something were to happen. Water down the roof and water down the area and around. So those things come into play as well. You never want the water to be totally turned off.
2: That water can really mean the difference of if you're up there of keeping the place standing or losing it to the fire, which gets interesting as well. We've had these big fires up in Spokane, Washington, where it took out 600 or 700 homes up there. And there was a guy, he was the only house in the neighborhood that didn't burn down. And the reason why he did it is he saw the fire coming and he literally ran water, a sprinkler, on his cedar deck for 6 hours because he just soaked the cedar deck as wet as he could. And he had burn holes. It looked like somebody put a cigarette out on a couch on the cedar deck. But the cedar didn't catch on fire because it was soaked enough. So even a little bit of water can do some amazing things. And he had some damage, but it survived, and it was the only one that survived, but he used the water in the cedar to work to his advantage.
1: He's thinking, see, I knew there was a reason I didn't steal the deck last year.
2: Right? There's a solid argument. I learned that with our buddy David Applebaum's house that he did down at Pacific Palisades. When he did that, he used all the Class A fire-rated stuff to meet building code. And when the fire came through, it sure didn't matter that it was a Class A fire deck and siding. It just got overwhelmed. So those are things you have to take into account when you're doing something, whether you're in a city or in the cabin in the woods.
0: And then everybody has the different rules, too. So, again, you have to kind of look up the county rules about how far going to be from the structure, how close does it need to be to the energy source, are you going to be paying for that, blah, blah, blah.
2: Yep.
0: And the little ones, you just use diesel, but...
2: Yeah.
0: Shoot, really.
2: The other thing is, too, is plan ahead. If you're in a wildfire area or a forest fire area, they are now making systems out there that will turn on automatically. They will sense the fire, and all of a sudden the sprinklers come on. So, or you could turn it on remotely via an app. So you could actually go into defensive mode without having to be there, which is probably the safest of all situations. Yeah, look at that. Go. That could save you money with your insurance and everything else. So it might be something good to take a look at as a defensive mechanism for your house.
1: I look at it and say, buy a boat.
0: You sound behind
1: no rules, no rules, no wildfires, just peace.
2: Yeah. What are some of the best advice you can give to people that are out there just buying their first vacation home, whether it's the cabin, the beach, or anywhere else that they want to be?
0: Number one, don't rush the search. Don't get desperate because this is something that you really want and settle because you'll regret it. And there's not a lot we can do about it once that transaction is complete. Number two, pay attention to the inspections and make sure that it's structurally sound. It's very easy to fall in love with a pretty, charming place that's just absolutely dawdling. And then you get the reports back and termites have eaten it to bits or something just happened. You just say, oh, well, we can fix it. It's going to be, no, no. Do not. Just walk away. That is your flashing neon sign to say, keep looking. Don't get impatient. Again, the thing that we talked about before on layout, is it really going to accommodate the way you want to use the space? Are there separators? Do people have room to really enjoy being together, but also places to retreat? Mm-hmm. Things like that are really key. And then also just, what's the kitchen like, and can it work the way it is, or will it require thousands and thousands of dollars to? So I was really fortunate. We put in an induction cooktop and a brand new sink and faucet and black granite counter that can withstand anything. But relatively speaking, in the grand scheme of life, that was kind of a lipstick fix, and it works great, and everybody can use it, and it's easy. But sometimes, like what you said before, if you have 24 people coming to your cabin, my little kitchen would never work. So try not to get carried away with the romance of the idea of the vacation home. And try to be practical when you're actually looking to buy it. And then you can inject the romance with design and all the different pretty things that you could add to it. But just make sure it's standing tall and firm and straight, and then it'll accommodate your family or the dream that you have for it there.
2: Well said. Well said.
1: That's half the fun anyway, is making it yours, doing all those different things.
2: We had a blast on that Cannon Beach house. Same thing. It had a little one-car garage that we converted into another bedroom. It went from a kind of a two-bedroom, one-bath to a three-bedroom, two-bath. And that was the biggest change on that place. And we put the lipstick on the pig for now, but I sure don't want to put a brand new kitchen in that thing and make it into a rental and get it hammered where people aren't going to take care of it. So that kitchen's going to be great for its rental time until we decide to dig into it.
0: Yeah. Well, that's great. I think a lot of times people are on the fence. I have clients that are considering a vacation home, but they're just not sure. But I think until you've spent some time looking or until you've spent some time in the area that you're interested in, truly vacationing, you won't really know if it's a good fit. So it is worth investing that time just to know for sure if it's something that will satisfy your soul and make you
2: Nice. So, Wendy, if somebody wants you to design their vacation home, how do they track you down?
0: Wendy Glaister Interiors, Glaister. I'm on the web, I'm all over. And it'd be great if you went and follow along our fun design adventures. Thank you, Eric.
2: Thanks, Wendy. This is always fun. I always like jumping on these new topics that we haven't talked about. John Dudley, you have a lot of experience in this with rentals and stuff, so great to get your opinion on here as well, Mr. Landlord.
0: Mr. Buy a Boat.
2: Absolutely. No question.
1: Or a
2: bus. All right, guys. Wendy, thanks again. And for John Dudley, I'm Eric G. You've been catching around the house.

0: minutes ago, Kyle decided to drive home drunk. A minute ago, a law enforcement officer pulled up behind Kyle.
1: Sir, have you been drinking tonight?
0: A chain of events that began 2 hours ago is about to change Kyle's whole world. Drive sober or get pulled over. Paid for by NHTSA.
2: I'm not one to say I told you so, but I switched to Pure Talk over a year ago, and ever since, I've been telling people there's no better wireless company out there. Well, a few months ago, a massive survey was conducted. 123,000 people were asked to rate their wireless carrier in four categories: coverage, support, data, and overall value. 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And yes, I told you so.
3: 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Once again, here's Chris Whitting.
4: When it comes to making changes that matter, can one person really make a difference? Our next guest thinks so. He's John Izzo, author of Stepping Up: How Taking Responsibility Changes Everything. John, you say that nearly every situation in our lives, from career, personal life, business, to even problems in society, can be solved if we look to ourselves to make these changes rather than looking to others. But it seems most organizations are really designed to limit the influence of a single person, especially somebody at a lower level. What would you say to that?
5: All of us really forget how powerful we really are when we ask this question: what can I do about this, rather than what someone else should do about it? You know, the moment we ask that question, instead of what can someone else do, the whole game shifts. Whether it's a relationship and I ask, how can I bring more romance instead of what my partner should be, I'm in a workplace and instead of saying the boss should do something about morale, I ask, what could I do about morale? The moment I look at something in the world like global warming or poverty or something that concerns me, and instead of saying the president should do something, I say, I wonder what I could do about this. It's an incredibly empowering question. And it's the right question, I think, if you want to both feel successful and make a difference.
4: John, how many people would you say the average person can really influence? And in your book, by the way, I thought that you have a great story there about your airline trip. I think you called it Five Rows of Influence, something like that.
5: The story you're talking about is about an experience I had on an airplane. I'm a pretty positive guy, but I found myself sitting in an incredibly negative group of people complaining about their boss, complaining about the airline, complaining about life. And to be honest, I kind of caught the virus within a few minutes, so I'm complaining too. And about five rows in front of us, there was a young boy about maybe 2 years old who kept trying to look over the seat to see everybody on the airplane. And make a long story short, about 40 minutes into the flight, he finally got his head over the seat and he saw all of us and he just smiled. And within about a minute, he transformed the mood of the five rows behind him. And riding there on the airplane, I realized, you know, almost every problem is a five rows problem. You know, morale in a workplace is a five rows problem. Every person needs to do what they can do in their five rows of influence. They can't influence 20 or 30 or 100 rows, just maybe five rows around them. Global warming, a five rows problem, you know. And you keep thinking about it. If I ask what I can do in my five rows of influence, instead of worrying about what someone else is doing in theirs, that's how change happens. And if you really think about it, almost every big problem in the world is really just the aggregate of what's happening in those five rows, whether it's in a company, in a community, or in the world.
4: You talk about sort of a ripple effect that can happen, which can go beyond those five rows.
5: We surveyed about 600 people to ask them, why don't you step up? And you know, what really struck me is that about 60% of the people said the number one reason they did not step up, take initiative, try to change things, is they said, I'm only one person, it won't matter if I do. Two things we forget when we say I'm only one person. The first is what I call aggregate influence. So let me give an example. You know, at work, everyone is complaining all the time and in a negative mood. if I decide to stop complaining and talk about what's working or talk about solutions, it's true I'm only one person. But imagine if I start doing it and then 10 or 20 other people start doing it, aggregately you change the company. Same thing with something as simple as, well, what if I don't use a plastic bag at the grocery store? That's not going to save the planet. But imagine millions of people making that simple choice every day. That's what I call aggregate influence. So the world can't change because we change, but it can't change if we don't change, because the change comes from the aggregate. And finally, as you said, this idea of the responsibility ripple, which is once we act, everything changes. If you doubt that, just be in the break room at work one day, and if everyone's complaining or gossiping about someone, for example, say something positive about that person. And what you'll suddenly see is you'll create a ripple. And I would suggest in everything in life that's true, in a relationship, in a community.
4: We're talking with John Izzo, PhD, who is author of Stepping Up, How Taking Responsibility Changes Everything. John, what would you say to somebody who wants to speak up, but they're afraid they might get into trouble?
5: First of all, I've worked with about 600 companies all over the world, so I think I have a pretty good idea of how people are seen at work, because I work with a lot of leaders and CEOs. And in the book, I talk about some research that shows that actually people who speak up and challenge things at work are actually rated more highly and more likely to get promoted than people who stay silent. And the interesting thing is that I think the mythology at work is that, yes, people get ahead. But I think what's really true is that constructive irritants get ahead. You know, it's true, people who are finger-pointing and blaming and just saying somebody else should fix this, they don't get ahead. But the people who speak up and say, hey, we've got a problem here, and look, I've got some ideas. We've got a problem here. Here's what I'm willing to do to get started to do something about it. These people actually get ahead. So the research actually is quite the opposite. If you're a yes person or a complainer, you're not going to get promoted and get ahead. If you're a constructive irritant, someone who brings ideas and solutions and doesn't point fingers but speaks up, you're actually going to be rated more highly. And so I think this comes as a surprise to a lot of people.
4: John, if I'm a parent, obviously kids are often told to hush up, don't interrupt. But if I want to encourage this kind of behavior in my children in a positive way, what suggestions would you have?
5: We have to challenge our children to take responsibility. Like, let's give you a simple example. A note comes home from school. Maybe your kid has a difficult teacher. None of the students like that teacher. The note comes home and, you know, little Johnny says to you, you know, Mom, it's the teacher, it's not me. But here's the interesting thing I like to ask parents. Which do you think that your child will learn more from? Taking responsibility for the 1 or 2% of the problem that's actually theirs, we're focusing on the 90% of the problem that they or you think is the teacher's problem. So I think, first of all, it begins by saying, you know, Johnny, maybe she is a difficult teacher, but how do you think you've contributed? What do you think you could do to make it better? That's one of the ways we teach our children to take responsibility. What can you do about it, rather than the situation? And then the second thing is, when we give people responsibility, they act responsibly. I tell a funny story about my stepson, who used to love buying expensive clothes. We got tired of all the requests, so one year we just gave him an annual clothes allowance and said, look, it's your responsibility to manage it. If you run out of money on January 31st, too bad, we're not giving you anything else. Suddenly he's buying discount T-shirts, you know, and not buying expensive ones anymore, and feeling good about it, but we gave him responsibility, so he took responsibility. So it's a kind of an ironic thing.
4: John Izzo, author of Stepping Up, How Taking Responsibility Changes Everything. And you can learn more at his website, steppingupforchange.com. John, thanks so much for joining us today on InfoTrack.
5: Thank you so much. I appreciate you having me on.
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4: Social media, things like Twitter and Facebook, have changed the world in many ways. Among those, the empowerment of consumers, especially unhappy consumers. InfoTrack's Taryn McCall is here with a look. Taryn?
12: Thanks, Chris. Ron Shovlin is a senior analyst with Aite Group, which is an independent research and advisory firm serving the financial services industry. Ron, we've seen it a number of times recently. A large company raises prices or dramatically changes their product, and then the complaints via Twitter and Facebook just go nuclear. In many cases, the red-faced company backs down. So how has the emergence of social media in the last few years changed the dynamic between consumers and businesses?
13: Social media has really become kind of a megaphone for consumers. Talking about Facebook and Twitter, the ability to post a message in Facebook or on Twitter and have that message seen by perhaps millions of people within hours is really unprecedented in the world of communications.
12: Companies have, in at least some cases, been pretty slow to recognize this change, haven't they?
13: They know it's out there. They're just not sure how to respond to it and how to leverage it and use it. In fact, many companies I talk to, especially in the consumer marketing world and financial services world, try to use these tools more as megaphones for themselves and use them as marketing devices to get their messages out. But, you know, people have been tuning out advertising messages for a long time and don't really want to turn to Facebook or Twitter to use it. So many of those efforts have really not been particularly successful. And now firms are using it, looking towards Twitter in particular and Facebook to a large extent, is perhaps as customer service platforms to hear complaints and issues and problems, but it's still very experimental.
12: From a consumer standpoint, the fact that companies have not figured out how to leverage these new things isn't all bad, is it?
13: No, it's not all bad, but it's certainly not all good either. One of the lessons that could be learned from some of the recent experiences is that while a number of firms have implemented price changes that have kind of backfired on them, and then they say that they are rescinding the decisions based on consumer feedback, well, they could have used those platforms like Facebook and Twitter to get some input before actually implementing those price changes and using it as kind of like a market research platform to hear out their customers' needs and wants and desires before getting themselves into trouble.
12: Some well-known companies can increase prices or fees without much hubbub, but other companies can do the same thing and face a massive backlash via social media.
13: Yeah, no question about it. If you're, let's say, Apple, which is nearly universally loved by its customers, they're actually raising prices all the time, left and right, and nobody really cares because they're so well-liked and trusted, and to a large extent, they've got great relationships with their customer base. But if you're a company that's kind of already under the gun, if you're a firm not enjoying a great customer reputation, not enjoying good trust among the consumers today, then you can expect this amplification or megaphone effect to happen.
12: So, Ron, do you think this kind of online activism is here to stay? Is it a fad in some ways?
13: I would say it's here to stay, but it will evolve and change. I think what happens here, and we'll see over a period of time, especially a long period of time, like 10, 15 years, is that today, you know, we've got a lot of Gen Yers, folks in their mid to late 20s, maybe even early 30s, that have really come of age over the past couple of years. They've been real proponents of technology and social media. They're going to get married soon and start to have kids and be less social. It's the way it's always evolved, but there'll be a new generation that'll come in. So this will be around for a while, but we'll see people kind of grow in and out of it.
12: And do you have any final words of advice for customers on how they can best use social media in dealing with companies?
13: Consumers should definitely look to communicate with the firms they want to do business with using Twitter, because often the response times among Twitter representatives are faster than if you try calling in or email. So there's some benefit to trying to connect to firms on Twitter, especially as firms are looking to develop their reputations and not get a bad reputation through social media. Many are being very responsive through the communication, so they should look to Twitter and Facebook, because often, in addition to Twitter, many companies are offering consumers who become fans of their Facebook page discounts and things like that. So good opportunities, even if you're not a heavy social media user yourself in terms of tweeting or having a Facebook page, connecting with companies through social media channels like Twitter and Facebook may have some side benefits.
12: Ron Shevlin is senior analyst with ITA Group, which is an independent research and advisory firm based in Boston. Ron, thanks for joining us on InfoTrack.
13: Thank you.
12: And I'm Taryn McCall for InfoTrack.
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23: Appleton police are warning of a rash of car thefts and break-ins this summer. Officers have investigated 28 thefts from vehicles, 15 vehicles being rummaged through, and 11 cars being stolen, all in neighborhoods on the north side.
22: WHBY, Kimberly, Appleton, Fox Cities. 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
24: 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Today is August 23rd, the 13th Sunday after Pentecost. Leading the liturgy this morning is Tracy Sari. Preaching this morning is Reverend Aaron Rosenau. We will be following Lutheran service book, Divine Service, Setting 4. 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

0: Good morning, everyone. Welcome to the Lord's house here at Faith Lutheran Church. My name is Aaron Rosenau, one of the pastors here at Faith. It's my privilege to welcome you here. If you have been a longtime member here, or if you are just walking in for the first time, finding us on Facebook, stumbling on us as you dial the radio through and looking for something to listen to this Sunday morning, we welcome you to worship today and glad that you've joined us. A couple announcements before we get started today. You might have heard about this. There's some information in the bulletin announcement. We have a golf outing coming up that's going to support Celebration Lutheran School and our care point in El Oregonal, Guatemala. And that golf outing is coming up on September 12th. The registration for the foursomes for that golf outing is coming up this Friday, August 28th. So take note of that. If you are planning to golf with us, you don't even have to be a good golfer. I mean, I'm going to golf. So, you know, you don't even have to be good. Just come out and enjoy and have fun with us. It's really going to be a blast. That's on September 12th. Also, Pastor Dan's Bible study on Tuesday evenings is starting up again. That's the day after Labor Day on September 8th. There should be information there in the bulletin about that as well, registration and how to get signed up for that. You don't have to get anything ahead of time. You don't have to pay anything ahead of time. Just come on that Tuesday, September 8th, and take care of all that. And then finally, there's a class, a workshop that we're going to offer here this fall. It's called Financial Peace University. It's a Dave Ramsey ministry opportunity, especially for those who are struggling financially, trying to get everything in on track. How do I budget? Get things in line. And if you want some really strong guidance in that, or if you're just trying to, you're not struggling, but just want to make things a little bit better, that's an opportunity for you. That's a 9-week course. Financial Peace University starts September 12th. So check that out. September 17th. It's a Thursday. There'll be a Thursday evenings. September 17th is the first one. All right. That's the announcements I have for today, except for I'm going to invite up our Celebration Lutheran School teachers and staff. So any of those who are here today, this morning, come on up here. We don't have them all. Some of them were at our worship last night, but those who are here, I'm going to invite forward to come up here to the front and celebrate this start of the school year this week. As Celebration goes back to school, we are going to recommission and dedicate our teaching staff at Celebration. I have here brothers and sisters. I'll just say sisters in Christ. you have great responsibility in our congregation and in our school to teach, to guide, instruct our children in the love of the Lord and the knowledge of the Scriptures. And I'm going to ask you if you are ready to take on that responsibility. Are you prepared to work corporately, individually, in the study of God's Word and passing on a faith that is drawn from God's Word with holiness of life, with an example and model of how to live in prayer and study and service and love to others? In the presence of God in this congregation, are you ready to accept that responsibility? Do you promise faithfully to carry out your duties, trusting to Him and conforming yourself to His Word in accordance with the faith of the Lutheran Church? If so, answer, I do.
1: I do.
0: All right. Then I dedicate you all, teachers of Celebration Lutheran School and support staff, in the name of the Father, and of the Son, and of the Holy Spirit. Amen. Almighty and most merciful God, our Heavenly Father, enlighten and strengthen you in your work, that you may be good and faithful teachers to the glory of God. Amen. Let's pray. Grant, O Lord, to these your servants the gifts of wisdom and discretion, kindness and faithfulness, so they may effectively teach and guide and grant to all your people, especially the students of Celebration Lutheran School, a readiness and willingness to learn. And let the knowledge of your word be preserved and extended among us, that all may know you, and from the least to the greatest, praise you now and forever, through Jesus Christ our Lord. Amen. All right, I'd like you to turn, and I know some of you are looking right into the sun, but at least you can see the faces of some of our teaching staff at Celebration Lutheran School. All right. Thank you, ladies, for coming up, and blessings on this new school year that's about to start this week. If you can go back to your seats. Thanks. And I'll invite you all to stand as we begin with our call to worship. Jesus is the Christ, the Son of the living God. God has made Jesus Christ our sure foundation, binding all the church into one. The church is the bride of Christ, and he has been made the head and cornerstone. For God placed all things under Jesus' feet and appointed him to be head over everything for the church, which is his body, the fullness of him who fills everything in every way. All creation is in awe, and every ruler will bow before Christ the King. God has highly exalted him to the highest place and gave him the name that is above every name, that at the name of Jesus every knee should bow, in heaven and on earth and under the earth. Let us rejoice in the King of all creation, for Jesus Christ has fulfilled the word of God. To him who loves us and has freed us from our sins by his blood and has made us to be a kingdom and priests to serve his God and Father, to him be glory and power forever and ever. Amen.
2: Our opening hymn is entitled Christ is Made the Sure Foundation from Lutheran Service Book number 909. Christ is made the sure foundation, Christ our head and cornerstone, chosen of the Lord and precious, binding all the church in one. Holy Zion's help forever and our confidence alone.

0: the name of the Father, and of the Son, and of the Holy Spirit. Amen. Our help is in the name of the Lord, who made heaven and earth. If you, O Lord, kept a record of sins, O Lord, who could stand? But with you there is forgiveness, therefore you are feared. Since we are gathered to hear God's word and call upon him in prayer and praise, let us first consider our unworthiness and confess before God and one another that we have sinned in thought, word, and deed, and that we cannot free ourselves from our sinful condition. Together as his people, let us take refuge in the infinite mercy of God, our Heavenly Father, seeking his grace for the sake of Christ, and saying, God, be merciful to me, a sinner. Almighty God, have mercy upon us, forgive us our sins, and lead us to everlasting life. Amen. Almighty God, in his mercy, has given his Son to die for you, and for his sake forgives you all of your sins. Jesus is the stone you builders rejected, which has become the cornerstone. Salvation is found in no one else, for there is no other name under heaven given to mankind by which we must be saved. As a called and ordained servant of Christ, and by his authority, I therefore forgive you all of your sins in the name of the Father, and of the Son, and of the Holy Spirit. Amen. Amen. Thanks be to God. The peace of the Lord be with you. Turn to one another and greet each other in the peace of the Lord, please.
1: As the congregants greet one another, the members of Faith Lutheran Church would like to also greet each of you joining us via the radio or live stream ministry in the name of the Lord. May God's peace be with you. And our next hymn this morning is entitled, There is a Redeemer, from Lutheran Service Book number 971. There is a Redeemer, Jesus God's own Son, precious Lamb of God, Messiah, Holy One. Thank you, O my Father, for giving us your Son and leaving your Spirit till the work on earth is done.

0: To know it is everlasting life. Pour out your Holy Spirit upon us, that we may know your Son, Jesus, to be the way, the truth, and the life, and that we may boldly confess him as our Savior and Lord to the world. In his mighty name we pray.
1: Amen.
0: And then we invite the children.

0: Yes. Okay, we'll do one more. Let's see. I help sick people.
1: A doctor.
0: Yeah, or how about a nurse? Yep, a doctor, a nurse, they all help people. Okay, so that was kind of an easy game to play because you guys all know of those things, right? But Jesus kind of played this game with his disciples in our Bible reading today. He asked them, "Who do you say I am?" And you know what? Back then, the disciples didn't know all the stuff we know about Jesus, right? They were learning about Jesus in real time. Everything they knew about Jesus, they were watching happen. So Jesus hadn't died on the cross yet for them. He hadn't done any of that stuff. So he asked them, "Who do you say I am? Who do people say I am?" And they said, "Well, some people say you're a prophet." Do you guys know what a prophet is? It's someone who delivers God's messages, right? So God talked to a lot of prophets in the Old Testament, and then they told all the people. And some people said that he was John the Baptist. And John the Baptist was Jesus' cousin, and he told everybody about Jesus. But that wasn't who Jesus was, right? And we know who Jesus is because we get to come to church and we get to read the Bible. But Peter, he said, "You are the Son of the living God. You are the Messiah." And that was really cool because they didn't really know that then. God had to reveal that to them for them to be able to see. So who do you guys say Jesus is? If someone said to you, "Who is Jesus?" what would you say? Can you think of something? If you had to tell someone about Jesus, what would you say about him? What did he do for us that was really important? He died on the cross. And what did that do for us? It washed away our sins. Yeah. Yep, he did that. And what's even cooler, what did Jesus do after he died? Yeah, he came back from the dead. He was resurrected. And he did that for us. That's so we can have eternal life in heaven, right? That's pretty cool. So we can tell other people about Jesus. So when someone asks us, "Who is Jesus?" we can tell them, right? All right, well, let's say a prayer. You guys can fold your hands and bow your heads, and I'll just say the prayer and you can listen along. Dear God, thank you for loving us. Help us to know who Jesus is, just like Peter did. Help us to tell others about him and show us how to follow him every day. We love you so much. Amen. All right, you guys can go back to your seats. comes from the book of Romans, chapter 11. Oh, the depth of the riches of the wisdom and knowledge of God. How unsearchable his judgments and his paths beyond tracing out. Who has known the mind of the Lord, or who has been his counselor? Who has ever given to God that God should repay him? For from him and through him and to him are all things. To him be the glory forever. Amen. Therefore, I urge you, brothers, in view of God's mercy, to offer your bodies as living sacrifices, holy and pleasing to God. This is your spiritual act of worship. Do not conform any longer to the patterns of this world, but be transformed by renewing of your mind. Then you will be able to test and approve what God's will is, his good, pleasing, and perfect will. For by the grace given me, I say to every one of you, do not think of yourself more highly than you ought, but rather think of yourself with sober judgment, in accordance with the measure of faith God has given you. Just as each of us has one body with many members, and these members do not all have the same function, so in Christ we who are many form one body, and each member belongs to all the others. We have different gifts according to the grace given us. If a man's gift is prophesying, let him use it in proportion to his faith. If it is serving, let him serve. If it is teaching, let him teach. If it is encouraging, let him encourage. If it is contributing to the needs of others, let him give generously. If it is leadership, let him govern diligently. If it is showing mercy, let him do it cheerfully. This is the word of the Lord. Thanks be to God. And now would you please stand as you are able.

0: The Holy Gospel according to St. Matthew, the 16th chapter. Glory to you, O Lord. When Jesus came to the region of Caesarea Philippi, he asked his disciples, "Who do people say the Son of Man is?" They replied, "Some say John the Baptist, others say Elijah, and still others Jeremiah or one of the prophets." "But what about you?" he asked. "Who do you say I am?" Simon Peter answered, "You are the Christ, the Son of the living God." Jesus replied, "Blessed are you, Simon, son of Jonah, for this was not revealed to you by man, but by my Father in heaven. And I tell you that you are Peter, and on this rock I will build my church, and the gates of Hades will not overcome it. I will give you the keys of the kingdom of heaven. Whatever you bind on earth will be bound in heaven, and whatever you loose on earth will be loosed in heaven." Then he warned his disciples not to tell anyone that he was the Christ. This is the gospel of the Lord. Praise to you, O Christ. And we join together responsively in the confession of faith and redemption. I believe in Jesus Christ, his only Son, our Lord, who was conceived by the Holy Spirit, born of the Virgin Mary, suffered under Pontius Pilate, was crucified, died, and was buried. He descended into hell. The third day he rose again from the dead. He ascended into heaven and sits at the right hand of the Father Almighty. From thence he will come to judge the living and the dead. What does this mean? I believe that Jesus Christ, true God, begotten of the Father from all eternity, and also true man, born of the Virgin Mary, is my Lord, who has redeemed me, a lost and condemned person, purchased and won me from all sins, from death, and from the power of the devil, not with gold or silver, but with his holy precious blood, and with his innocent suffering and death, that I may be his own, and live under him in his kingdom, and serve him in everlasting righteousness, innocence, and blessedness. Just as he is risen from the dead, lives and reigns to all eternity, this is most certainly true.
1: You know, some questions take on a different tone depending on where you ask them. "Do you trust me?" sounds different when you're sitting in your living room than when you're hanging in a harness on the other end of a rope and someone who's on the other end of the rope is asking you, "Do you trust me? Do you know what you're doing?" Means one thing when someone's assembling IKEA furniture. It means something very different when you look at the person who's about to perform your surgery and says, "Do you know what you're doing?" Right? Same question, different location, meaning a very different weight to the question. And when Jesus asked his disciples one of the most important questions he will ever ask them, "Who do you say that I am?" Matthew, when he's telling this account, wants us to notice where Jesus asks them. Matthew 16:13. By the way, look at this in your worship folder, or you can pull it out in the Bible if you want. Verse 13, when Jesus came to the region of Caesarea Philippi, he asked his disciples, "Who do people say the Son of Man is?" Now, the gospel writers don't always give us this kind of detail. Sometimes it's just something like, "In those days, Jesus asked his disciples," and so on. But Matthew shares that they came to the region of Caesarea Philippi. And as readers of the Bible, we should ask the question, now, why did he include that information? Why is that important? Well, probably because Caesarea Philippi was outside of normal Jewish life. It was in Gentile territories, about 25 miles north of the Sea of Galilee, base of Mount Hermon. And this was an area that was Gentile land. It was saturated with competing views about gods and power. For centuries, the area around Caesarea Philippi was associated with pagan worship. There was a famous cave there and a spring that came out through the cave that was associated with the Greek god Pan. And then, in addition to that, Herod the Great had built a temple very near Caesarea Philippi in honor of Caesar Augustus. In other words, this is kind of a way of claiming Caesar is God. Caesar is king. So picture this. Jesus has taken his disciples away from the crowd, away from Jewish land, where people generally agree that, you know, there's only one God. And they've come into this cosmopolitan area where there's a mix of religions and temples everywhere and vendors and shrines and all kinds of truth claims. And everything and everyone is saying, you know, here's God, there's Caesar, here's power. And that's where Jesus asks them, who do people say the Son of Man is? What a place to ask that question. All the competing truth claims, Jesus asked that question. And what a question for us, too. Because, you know, we also live surrounded by competing answers to what deserves our confidence and loyalty and faith and fear and hope. We don't have a temple to Caesar down the street. But like every other culture, we have plenty of candidates for ultimate importance. Money and career and politics and sports, popularity, family, personal happiness, success. In the middle of all those voices, Jesus asks a question. And not just to the first disciples, but to all of us. Who do you say I am? Now, first Jesus asks the poll question, right? What's the word on the street? What's everybody saying? Who do people say the Son of Man is? And the disciples answer, some say John the Baptist, others say Elijah, still others Jeremiah or one of the prophets. Now, those are not insulting answers, right? People thought Jesus was pretty extraordinary. They saw his miracles, they heard his teaching, they thought he was a prophet, a man of God, maybe one of the great prophets of old back from the dead. You might say Jesus was getting pretty good poll numbers. But Jesus wasn't just interested in good poll numbers. He digs deeper. Verse 15. But what about you? He asked. Who do you say I am? And that is the question. This is not, what does your family say about Jesus?

Who do you say he is? A great man? A solid teacher? A legend, but made to be way more than he actually was by those who are overzealous followers? Is that what you're saying? Peter answers, "You are the Christ, the Messiah, the Son of the living God." And that is the confession on which everything else in this passage turns. You are the Messiah, the Christ, the Anointed One, the promised King. And in Caesarea Philippi, surrounded by monuments to gods and emperors, don't miss the force of Peter's words, the Son of the living God. Caesar isn't that. Pan isn't that. All the other gods and idols that people are bowing down and worshiping in that region, they're not the Son of God. Jesus is the Son of the living God. Now notice, Jesus tells Peter something very important here about where that came from, that confession came from. "Blessed are you, Simon, son of Jonah, for this was not revealed to you by flesh and blood, but by my Father in heaven." Peter doesn't get to congratulate himself, pat himself on the back for, like, you know, some sort of intellectual fortitude or something. Somehow he's like put all the pieces together and somehow come to this mystery understanding of who Jesus is. No. God revealed it. I think sometimes we actually think that Christians are the smart people who have kind of figured it all out and put the puzzle together. We looked at the evidence, and sometimes I think we think if someone is going to come to faith in Christ, it's because I have to convince them. They have to understand and be convinced of all the proof. I would say you can have all the best proof and the most articulate argument there is known to man, and still someone will deny it and not believe it. Because apart from the work of God, no one will believe it. Jesus doesn't present faith as something we figure out. No, faith is a gift from God. Peter sees because the Father has opened his eyes. And the same is true of us. When you confess Jesus is the Christ, Jesus is the Son of God, Jesus is my Savior, you aren't displaying spiritual intelligence, you're displaying God's grace. God has brought you to know his Son. And then Jesus continues, "And I tell you that you are Peter, and on this rock I will build my church." There's actually an obvious wordplay that's going on here. You don't see it so much in the English, but in the original Greek, Peter's name is Petros, and a rock is a Petra. Very intentionally connected. Now his name is Simon, but Jesus nicknames him Rocky. Petros, right? He nicknames him Rock. "And on this rock, I will build my church." Not on Peter, but on Peter's confession. Peter's not the foundation. The rock on which Christ builds his church is this confession. "You are the Christ, the Son of the living God. I tell you, you are Peter, and on the rock of this confession, Jesus Christ, the Son of the living God, I will build my church." And on that confession, we still stand. Jesus says, "I will build my church." Whose church? Not mine. This is not the church of Pastor Aaron. This is Christ's church. I think that's both humbling and comforting. On the one hand, I don't get to do just anything I want. I don't get to make up the rules. This is Christ's church. And on the other hand,

0: I don't have to carry all the burden either. The congregation grows or declines. The popularity of Christianity and the general culture rises and falls. I'm not carrying the weight of success and failure. Jesus says, I will build my church. Yes, we preach and we teach and we baptize and we serve and we worship and we give. And in every way, we faithfully confess Jesus Christ. But he's the one building it. And then the promise. And the gates of Hades will not overcome it. The gates of Hades will not overcome the church. Now, I used to imagine that this is somehow the church hunkered down behind some gates and the forces of hell coming against and pounding against the doors of our fortress. But that's actually the opposite of Jesus' image. Gates are not an offensive weapon. Gates are defensive. And so he talks about the gates of Hades. That means the church is pounding the doors of hell, not the other way around. Hades is the realm of the dead. And Jesus is saying that even death itself cannot withstand what Jesus is building in his church. Every human institution eventually loses to death. Empires die, governments fall, businesses fail, families experience death, church buildings eventually even crumble. But Christ is building something that the gates of death cannot hold back. And that would have been the striking promise at Caesarea Philippi, in a place filled with impressive monuments to earthly power. But where is Caesar's empire today? Where are the worshipers of Pan today? Gone. And yet today, across the world, the confession of Peter is still on the lips of Christians. You are the Christ, the Son of the living God. Because Jesus keeps his promise, and that church is moving. And then Jesus says to Peter, I will give you the keys of the kingdom of heaven. What does that mean? I'll give you the keys of the kingdom of heaven. Well, keys represent authority. If someone gives you the keys to their house, you have the authority to open the door and go inside. If your boss gives you keys to the building, you have a certain responsibility entrusted to you. Jesus entrusts keys to the church. Whatever you bind on earth will be bound in heaven. Whatever you loose on earth will be loosed in heaven. What does that mean? Jesus is giving his church authority to push back death by proclaiming forgiveness of sins. When you forgive sins, Martin Luther said, when you forgive sins, you are unlocking the door to heaven. You're opening the way for sinners to come into eternal life by the forgiveness of sins. And Jesus has given that authority to deal with sin, to bind sin where there's no repentance, but to loose sin where people are sorry and broken over sin. It's what Lutherans call the office of the keys. The office of the keys. That's not a room somewhere here at church where they have a bunch of key rings or something. No, the office of the keys is the authority of the church to forgive sins. Can't only God forgive sins? No, he's given that authority to us to proclaim forgiveness of sins and unlock life and salvation. So when you come carrying guilt over what you said to your spouse or what you did behind closed doors or how you treated your children or the grudge you've been nursing or the promise you broke, when you come carrying that guilt, Christ has given the church authority to loose, to forgive, and not just to talk about forgiveness, but to actually forgive. And actually, yes, to bind. Sometimes the church has to say lovingly and seriously, what you are doing is sin. You cannot cling defiantly to that sin and at the same time demand God's assurance that everything is fine. But even when the church binds up sin, it is for the purpose of lovingly bringing someone to repentant faith. Ultimately, to forgive. Now, one final note, and that is about the last verse of this gospel reading today, Matthew 16, verse 20. Matthew ends this scene in a way that seems very strange. Peter has finally said, "You are the Messiah." The great confession has been made. So Jesus, surely he's going to say, "Now, excellent, go tell everybody about it." Right? No, instead, then he ordered his disciples not to tell anyone that he was the Christ. Now, wait a second. I thought we were supposed to tell everyone. Go and make disciples of all nations. Yes. Now, first understand that this verse is not a once-for-all statement. Jesus is not telling us to hold back. But in that moment at Caesarea Philippi, before the cross, before Jesus laid down his life to pay for our sins, there was a danger of people misinterpreting what it meant that he was Messiah. Because they thought he was going to come with victory and push out the Romans and reclaim Israel as a powerful nation. And next week we're actually going to talk about Peter's misunderstanding, that even when Peter confessed he is the Christ, he didn't really fully understand what he was actually saying. We'll get that next week. But Jesus wasn't there to defeat Rome. He was there for something much bigger. To push back the gates of hell. To defeat death by actually going through it. So he says, don't tell anyone. Yet. Yet. The Great Commission will come. But first Jesus has to suffer and die. And rise for our salvation. So for now in Matthew 16, the disciples, surrounded by monuments to other gods and human power, had to live with Jesus' promise that the gates of Hades, despite all outward appearances, the gates of Hades would not stand against his church. 2,000 years later, the monuments have changed. The question hasn't. Who do you say I am? And the answer hasn't changed either. We stand with Peter and the church through the centuries, in confessing, you are the Christ, the Son of the living God, and we are your church. Amen?
1: Amen.
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Until we meet again, may the Lord bring you peace.

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1: Merciful Father, we offer with joy and thanksgiving what you have first given us.
0: Ourselves, our time, and our possessions, signs of your gracious love. Receive them for the sake of him who offered himself for us, Jesus Christ our Lord. Amen. Let us pray for ourselves, the community, the world, and all people in their various needs. This is the confidence we have in approaching God, that if we ask anything according to his will, he hears us. And if we know that he hears us, whatever we ask, we know that we have what we asked of him. Heavenly Father, we thank you for allowing us to come to you boldly in the confession that you have given to us, the confession that was on the lips of St. Peter, and that has been proclaimed through the centuries by the church, and now on which we stand. You are the Christ, the Son of the living God. Thank you for revealing that truth to us. Lord, in your mercy, we lift up our prayer. Heavenly Father, we thank you for our partnership with Celebration Lutheran School and pray that you would grant them a successful start to the school year as teachers confess Jesus as Lord and Savior, as Son of the living God, and bring that truth to their students. Grant them wisdom and guidance as they teach and as students learn. Lord, in your mercy,
2: we lift up our prayer.
0: Heavenly Father, we thank you for this nation and the freedoms that we enjoy here. Bless our land with honest industry, truthful education, and honorable way of life. Save us from violence, pride, and every course of evil action. We pray that you would guide those who make decisions and grant them wisdom by your Holy Spirit, that our land would be free and prosperous, and that we bring glory and honor to the name of Christ. Lord, in your mercy,
2: we lift up our prayer.
0: Heavenly Father, your light shines the darkness, and the darkness has not overcome it. Grant protection to those who are persecuted for their faith and displaced from their homeland. We pray that you would grant hope to those who are lonely, and we pray that you would grant comfort to those who mourn the death of a loved one. We pray especially for the families of David Weiland, Jeanette Nibby, Ed Hartfield, Shirley Krause, Jim Brooks, Don Bowman, Grant Colby, and Sue Gregosich, all of whom have passed into your nearer presence this last week. Bring healing, we pray, to those who are ill. We pray especially for Aaron Ashbrenner, Neil Holub, Alan Fry, Jeff Groshek, and all those on our prayer list with ongoing needs. Lord, in your mercy, we lift up.
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5: From ABC News, I'm Brian Clark. The national average for a gallon of gas, $4.08, is 93 cents higher than a year ago, according to AAA, which says this is the highest national average ever on this date. Prices are expected to be a major role in the November elections, and Texas Governor Greg Abbott on ABC's This Week was asked how he would assess President Trump's handling of prices.
6: We all need to have prices lowered, especially at the price of the pump, and I think the president is on a track to get us there.
5: The president says he's protecting American farmers with new tariffs on Canadian goods, but that could lead to higher prices on some products, says ABC Stephen Portnoy in Washington.
7: The new U.S. tariffs will touch on just 5% of the Canadian goods that come south, but the list of affected products ranges from Canadian beer and whiskey to hockey sticks, furniture, textiles, and building supplies like cement. American importers will now have to pay a 50% levy to bring those items across the border, and their added costs are likely to be passed on to consumers.
5: Canada's prime minister says the country will retaliate dollar for dollar. As the new school year begins, fewer kindergartners are getting vaccinated despite CDC recommendations. ABC medical correspondent Dr. Darian Sutton says there has been a three-year decline.
2: From 2018 to 2019, where we hovered just around 95%, we've dropped down just below 93%. That might not seem like a lot, but that equates to more than 280,000 children in kindergarten that are not up to date on their vaccination.
5: Almost 14,000 homes in the Reno area ordered to evacuate because of a fast-growing wildfire.
8: The Hawk Fire breaking out in the hills above the Somerset community in northwest Reno just before noon Saturday. It was a 40-acre brush fire at midday, but this morning, the fire burning more than 10,000 acres with no containment. About 1,000 homes in the fire's path, some already burned.
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5: President Trump today is expected to wave the green flag for the Freedom 250, an IndyCar race in Washington, D.C.
10: This is a first of its kind race around the National Mall, when they're going to be passing by some of D.C.'s most prominent tourist attractions. They're going to be going by the National Archives, also the Smithsonian Air and Space Museum, and then right down Pennsylvania Avenue there with the U.S. Capitol in the background.
5: That's ABC's Alex Perche in Washington. Federal government is forcing western states to cut back on water use.
11: As reservoir levels sink lower in Lake Mead and Lake Powell, the Department of the Interior ordering steep cuts to the amount of Colorado River water that will be delivered to California, Nevada, and Arizona. That river facing years of drought. The federal government had hoped that the seven states that draw water from the river could reach an agreement on how to divvy up the shrinking supply, but that didn't happen, forcing the hand of the feds. The Interior Department announcing cuts over the next 2 years, beginning in 2027. Dave Packer, ABC News.
5: It's Flag Day in Ukraine. And today at the Motherland Monument in Kyiv, leaders from Baltic and Nordic countries join Ukrainian President Volodymyr Zelensky after weeks of relentless Russian bombing as the war is now into its fifth year. Norway's prime minister promised about $9 billion of financial, military, and humanitarian support through next year. I'm Brian Clark, ABC News.
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17: A blend of clouds and sun today with highs around 73. North winds 8 to 15 miles per hour. 50 tonight. Highs level off around 77 tomorrow. Temperatures a bit above average Tuesday and Wednesday with highs in the low 80s. Slight chance for storms Wednesday. I'm meteorologist Paul Frobley with your weatherology forecast on WHBY. Currently, it's 59 degrees.
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19: The Treasury Department stepped into the bond market in a kind of unusual way on Wednesday, and the Fed minutes mean a little bit more now. Who's favoring the rate hike? This is Money Talk, the Annex Wealth Management Show. Great to have you listening on the radio or the podcast. Chief Economic Strategist Dr. Brian Jacobson, as always, is here. Hey, Brian.
20: Hey, it's great to be here.
19: And the CEO of Annex, Dave Spano.
21: Yeah, thanks, Joe. That's really a good setup. You know, Scott Bessent, the Treasury Secretary, made a ton of news. On top of that, it's August. And generally, August, there is a lot of change in the markets that we generally don't see. And some of that is because the traders are gone, right? Some are in Italy, some are on the beach in the Hamptons, right? But let's start with Scott Bessent because he made some news, number one. And, of course, we know that Scott Bessent is the Treasury Secretary. Very, very thoughtful person. But he was on an interview on CNBC, and I think it was one of those moments when you hear a term that it is going to stick with you. And, of course, he said that it was asymmetrical information, and I think that's going to catch. It's going to go back to irrational exuberance and things of that nature. So it's a term that he used. And so let's talk about that, Brian.
20: Yeah, we economists, we love our fancy terms for rather simple concepts. And asymmetric information just refers to a situation in a transaction where the different parties, the buyers and the sellers, they have different or asymmetric information. Imagine you're going to go buy a used car. When you go there as a buyer, you don't know as much about that car probably as what the seller does. So that creates this asymmetry of information. Is it a lemon or is it a peach? You don't really know, and so you might want to shave the amount that you're willing to pay for that car as a buyer. The seller, on the other hand, they know that you have less information, so they're going to do things like having a certified pre-owned car to convince you that this is indeed a peach. So now we have like certified used cars, things like that. And I think he was talking about something very similar in the markets in terms of, you know, there's been so much media talk about dollar debasement, the amount of debt and deficits. And indeed, those are issues that
21: should
20: be.
21: And it's going to be bigger news next week, and we'll get back to that.
20: Yeah, absolutely. And so he stepped into the markets, recognizing, as you said, with August typically a little bit lighter in terms of trading volumes, people who are paying attention. And we saw the 30-year Treasury yield suddenly go back to a high that we haven't seen since 2007.
21: So 19, 20 years, we haven't seen the interest rate on the 30-year Treasury at this high of a level.
20: Yeah, and some people would say maybe at that generous of a level as far as how high it is. Other people might say that, well, that's still not compensating enough for all the problems ahead. So there can be that difference of opinion as to whether or not the yields are too high.
21: And we can talk about why that happens. One of those, of course, is the fact that the total debt in the United States eclipsed $40 trillion. And so they're starting to say, well, this is so much debt. The bond traders, the bond vigilantes are saying that's such a high amount of debt that we demand a higher interest rate for that.
20: That's exactly it. And it's what we call the term premium, where if you think about if you're going to lend somebody or something money overnight, there's one interest rate. If you're going to do it over a longer term, right, you might want some compensation for the possibility that things can change. Maybe there can be more inflation. Maybe there can be more fiscal issues. And so we have seen seen that term premium really increase this year. He noticed it and decided that he's really good at surprising the markets. If you think about what he did with the yen intervention, so the Japanese yen, he announced that we were going to coordinate with Japan to try to strengthen the yen because it seemed like it was getting disorderly in terms of how weak it is. Well, this was a very big surprise, this refunding operation from the Treasury. So this has been going on for a while. You know, Janet Yellen in 2024, she was basically buying longer-term Treasury bonds, like 20-year and 30-year Treasury bonds, and replacing them with like 3-year and 5-year bonds instead.
21: Impressed people over the weekend, call it Operation Twist.
20: Yes.
21: That's what they called it.
20: Yeah. And so the Federal Reserve has done Operation Twist a couple times in the past, once coming out of the global financial crisis. And then before that, it was like during the 1950s, it was named after that famous song, Doing the Twist.
21: Right.
20: And the idea is that let's try to put some downward pressure on the longer end of that yield curve, even if it means that shorter end moves up. So it twists that curve. Most of the time, that's been done by the Fed. But with Yellen 2024, that was done by the Treasury. And Bessent decided that, you know, maybe it's time for him to intervene, or the Treasury.
21: And so they're going to do that, and they're going to spend maybe as much as $4 billion out there trying to reduce
20: Yep.
21: the balance sheet as well. So there's a bunch of things happening in the background. But the bigger story, I believe, is what's going to happen next week. And the reason why we have debt, folks, is because we have a deficit. Mm-hmm. What does that mean? That means we're spending more than we take in. That's the deficit. And so the deficit every year gets lopped onto this big debt, and it continues to grow. And so sometime next week, I think you're going to start to hear a conversation of trying to match debt and income that they have right mm-hmm. now, right? And that'll be a big deal. It'll be probably part of a conversation that heads into the election in November. So that's what we're likely to hear. I suspect, my opinion, here we are on this weekend before the meeting next week, is that we can live as a country with 3% deficits.
20: Yes. Yep.
21: Because then we can grow mm-hmm. more than 3%. When people say we can grow our way out of it, that's what they mean. They yeah. mean that you can grow faster than the 3% deficit.
20: It's spot on correct. And if you think about where we are now, about a 6% deficit, so it's about double what is likely to be sustainable, where you could reasonably expect to grow out of it. We've grown out of it in the past. You know, we've done this series of lessons from 250 years of American history, and that was one of the lessons coming out of World War II. We were able to grow our way out of that debt. And in fact, for a little bit, we were able to grow our way out of it for brief periods of time in the 80s, 90s, and even in the 2020s. During certain quarters, you saw when nominal growth, GDP growth, was faster than the amount of that deficit. That tends to make it a little easier to make this sustainable. I think what we're likely also going to hear is how can we maybe get the interest cost down a little bit, more manageable, because they issue treasury bills, which are short-term overnight.
21: And so that rate, Brian, that yep. 5% plus, that's the interest that we have to pay, and that is the bogey, that is what par is, and so that's the reason we have to talk about it. And there's more news coming as well, so let's take a quick break and stick with us, and we'll be right back.
19: And here we are, late part of August. I saw Christmas stuff in the stores the other day, and that means you can start thinking about where you want to be in 2027, next year. If your portfolio isn't where you hoped it would be, maybe it's time for a second look. 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This is Money Talk, the Annex Wealth Management Show on WHBY.
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21: Thanks, Joe. I just wanted to continue our conversation from earlier in the show where Scott Bessent, the Treasury Secretary, made a lot of news. And one of the things that's going to come out of this next week, not only was the information that he gave us, an asymmetrical information, that it will be a good coined phrase, but the fact that next week there's going to be some information about the economic pressure that's going to be put on Iran, and Scott Bessent is going to lead that charge.
20: Yeah, I was really interested to hear about that, how he said on Monday, I think that's the deadline that he gave, that he's going to be announcing this almost, I think they called it economic warfare. Right. President Trump referred to it as almost like D-Day in terms of the economic pressures. What's involved in that? And then I think about other countries where this type of pressure has been applied. Think about Cuba. Think about North Korea. Those are probably the two most common. Yeah, Venezuela, exactly. The challenge with applying some of the economic pressure is the coordination, because the U.S. can do it, but it's really got to be like China. I mean, China's the biggest buyer of Iranian oil, and maybe they will play nicely with us on that. I think they have an incentive to do so because they can get oil from other places.
21: Right.
20: We've already demonstrated they can have it come from the west coast of the United States. To move over
21: and
20: there.
21: So this would be, if we put pressure on Iran's trading partners, then of course then you can get to a situation where they have under economic pressure.
20: Mm-hmm.
21: They already are experiencing significant inflation.
20: Yeah.
21: And so they're going to put not only military pressure on, but economic pressure, because part of that lane is already open to get some of the oil out. So let's watch for that. That'll certainly be news making. And the other thing that I want to talk about, this asymmetric information, is the fact that you look at some of the economic CPI, PPI, retail, all of that coming out next week at the same time that the Fed minutes are going to come out as well.
20: Yeah, in terms of the Fed minutes, we already got those this past week, and so we have the Jackson Hole Symposium coming up, a little bit more clarity as to maybe how to interpret that. What we're learning is that that 9-3 decision, three individuals around the table voting for a hike, there are 19 people in that room, even though only 12 of them vote. And so with that 9-3 decision, it seems like maybe some of the people who are sitting in the back pew, not necessarily voting, but they were there, would support a rate hike if, and that's the key thing, if inflation doesn't show improvement. But we did get a marginal, a slight improvement in the inflation outlook. So we're going to have to hear from Kevin Warsh himself. It's like from the horse's mouth as to how is he interpreting the data. The thing that could complicate things for the Treasury Secretary is Kevin Warsh wanting to shrink the Fed's balance sheet, because you suddenly remove a price-insensitive buyer from the Treasury market, it's got to be replaced with people who are more price sensitive. They want higher rates. So this will be an interesting tug of war, maybe a test of independence of the Fed this upcoming week.
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24: Know the difference with Annex Wealth Management. 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So how do you plan for something like that? What's behind the increases? Who will feel the biggest impact, and what could it mean for consumers and policymakers going forward? Manager of Financial Planning at Annex Wealth Management, Tom Burkholz, is here on the show. Hey, Tom.
27: Hey, Joe.
24: Why are health insurance costs going up so much, and who's driving that?
27: Yeah, Joe, like you said in the opening, every year we get a glimpse into what the future health insurance costs are going to be for the following year, because the marketplace insurers have to kind of file with the state regulators and make their case and show the figures and numbers behind what they're proposing their rate increase to be. And this year we're seeing double-digit rate increases for next year, which we saw the same thing last year. So this is back-to-back double-digit rate increases, which it really begs the question, like, when is this going to end? Is this just our reality now? Are health insurance costs set to just keep going up and up and up?
5: Yeah, and who might feel the biggest increases, and how do we plan for something like that? You hear about the increases. Okay, should I be contributing to something more? Should I be looking at a different plan as far as income?
27: Obviously, the people who this is going to hit the most are the people on the marketplace plans, which is a variety of people. This can range from people who are self-employed or launching a business and don't have access to an employer health insurance plan. We see early retirees, so someone who's not quite Medicare age, hops on an ACA marketplace plan. And for these people, they're going to feel it the most by far. People who are making a decent amount of income and are not yet on Medicare.
5: What about the people that might be protected by subsidies? Is that the case?
27: Yeah. So at the end of 2025, the COVID era enhanced subsidies sunset and are discontinued for 2026. So what that means is that we reverted back to the original ACA rules, which were if you made under 400% of the federal poverty level in your area, then the government helped split the bill with you and gave you some premium assistance. We still have that today. So if you are making under that 400% FPL limit, then you'll get some help. But if you make a dollar over that, you get no government assistance at all, and you're paying 100% out-of-pocket for those costs.
5: So what about the rising prescription drug costs affecting insurance premiums?
27: Yeah, a lot of different types of costs are being cited in these notices with the state regulating bodies, and one of them that's being thrown out there is the prescription drug prices are going up a lot. And then the other thing that I saw was thrown out is the GLP-1 drugs. A lot of people are getting on those, and it's increasing the cost for these health insurance providers as well. The reality is, if you look at the income statements for these massive publicly traded health insurance companies, the margins are razor thin. This is actual cost of care increases that are being passed on to the participants in these plans.
5: And so if these increases are approved, what can consumers do to keep their health coverage affordable?
27: It's sort of unfortunate that a lot of people may have to downgrade their plans. So it's very common if you're on an ACA marketplace plan to be on a silver plan. That's kind of like the bread and butter plan for many people. Some people may decide to go and downgrade to a bronze. In doing so, they may have a higher deductible or something like that. So they may take on more risk personally for that. Or on the flip side, people could just drop coverage altogether and decide to almost like self-pay or self-insure because there's no federal requirement that you have to have health insurance in this country. So we're going to see people just discontinue their plans if the costs keep increasing like this.
5: Well, like you said at the beginning of the segment, how long can this really go on for? Can this sustain these increases?
27: Yeah, well, the optimist in me thinks that perhaps with all of this converging technology, right, with like AI, machine learning, robotics, maybe we get to the point where health insurance costs start to do a U-turn and kind of turn around. And maybe we get to a tipping point where, okay, obesity starts decreasing in our country and the costs start going down. That could be great for our costs. But I do think that is a ways out. And in the short to medium term, it just feels like these costs are going to keep going up every year.
5: Manager of Financial Planning, Tom Burkholz, thanks for being here.
27: Of course.
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24: This is Money Talk, the Annex Wealth Management Show. Our America 250 series continues, celebrating America's 250th and the history of America's economy, things we learned from, maybe some things we still need to learn from. This time, maybe a little bit more positive, a cheerier story of a couple of decades of strong growth and falling interest rates. Oh, things that we always like to hear. Chief Economic Strategist Dr. Brian Jacobson talking about the long boom from 1982 to 2000.
20: Yes, thank you. And if you think about where we ended in terms of like 1981, Paul Volcker as the Fed chair, in order to break the back of inflation, hiking interest rates so high, it seems like there was nowhere to go but lower with interest rates. And that was a big tailwind for bond market investors until we got to probably close to, let's say, 2020s or so, until inflation rekindled. Not to say that it was just a straight line, but you did have that falling interest rate period, also falling inflation, and that created a rather decent economic backdrop. Interest rates moving lower, inflation getting more tame, stronger growth combined with some deregulation that started under Jimmy Carter, was continued with under President Reagan. That was really that whole period. 1984 is kind of known in the economics area of the beginning of what's called the Great Moderation. That just refers to this period of time of moderate, decent growth, lower volatility, and rising standards of living. So, yeah, that was that whole period, 1982 to 2000, also known as the long boom.
24: It was also a period where more and more people started investing in the markets through their 401k plans, and maybe some people held back a little bit just to see if it was really a thing, and it has become a thing.
20: That was an interesting thing. If you listen to our previous episode about what happened in 1978 with a piece of legislation, buried in there was a provision that somebody learned that they could actually use that to create what we now know as the 401k plan. Originally, it was designed for like executive compensation, but there was an interpretation of it that eventually got ratified in legislation to say that this could actually be a way to provide retirement savings accounts for individuals with an employer match. Now, if you think about it, that's a huge change, because up to that point, it was really viewed that your retirement was really going to be built on you get your Social Security, right, and you get your pension. So it'd almost be like two legs. Well, now all of a sudden it's like a three-legged stool where you have the 401k or what you are providing. Now, over time, though, one of those legs, that pension, the employer-provided one, that's been going away. There are still companies that have them, obviously, but it's becoming rarer and rarer.
24: Really taught us about diversification and how important that can be, and work with somebody like Annex. But it wasn't all sunshine and rainbows. We started the segment by saying it is going to be a cheerier story, one of a couple of decades of strong growth and falling interest rates. But we had the Black Monday situation in 1987.
20: Yeah, there were setbacks. And obviously, we're ending this at 2000, where you had the tech bubble inflating. Next time, we'll get to when it bursts. But 1987, October 1987, rather famous, called Black Monday, because it was a Monday, and the Dow Jones Industrial Average fell more than 22% in one day. The reasons for it are still really being studied, but the general consensus is that there was basically kind of a a hiccup in the markets. Just some news happened pushing prices down a little bit, but there was something called programmatic trading or portfolio insurance that was becoming more and more popular. Now, the idea behind portfolio insurance as it was run back then was that you could do this like high frequency trading. You can jump out of the market if it starts moving lower and then jump back in when it makes a turn. Well, a lot of people were using these similar strategies. And so as a result, that little move lower was really amplified. So as a result, this was a real test of the new head of the Fed at that point, Chair Greenspan. He was installed not too long before that to step in, provide some support to the market. So kind of set the precedent as well for the Federal Reserve becoming almost like a buyer of last resort and almost like a firefighter in the financial markets, right? If you got too much debt, a little bit too much confidence can lead to a little bit of recklessness, and that's what we saw there.
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20: My pleasure. Thank you.
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18: People are always asking me, why?
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1: Appleton police are warning of a rash of car thefts and break-ins this summer. Officers have investigated 28 thefts from vehicles, 15 vehicles being rummaged through, and 11 cars being stolen, all in neighborhoods on the north side of the city. Similar incidents have been reported in surrounding communities as well this summer.
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5: 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Sorting your budget and Social Security strategy to protecting your loved ones and adjusting to life without that 9-to-5. Associate Director of Growth at Annex, Mike Kirk, is here to talk about that. Hi, Mike.
6: Hi, Joe.
5: You've seen a lot of portfolios, and one of the first things people talk about when retiring is, of course, money. What should someone prioritize right at the start of that?
6: You know, one of the first things that is the best place to start is to really understand what your spend is. We're talking budgets, we're talking our monthly expenditures that we're going to go through and what we're anticipating to go through. Because the reality is that one spigot, the income spigot, is turned off. And when we start thinking about portfolios and distribution of those dollars from that portfolio, we want to know how much we need. And retirement does get broken down into a couple phases. It's not all the same in the beginning of your retirement as it is near the end of your retirement either. And so we always think having a benchmark as far as what we anticipate we're going to spend, add a little cushion on to that as well, really helps drive conversations.
5: When you first have that conversation with somebody, they retire. They want to celebrate. They want to have that first big trip or first big purchase. Are you able to come up with a plan for something like that, or do you usually need to pump the brakes a little bit right away?
6: No, we absolutely want to lean into that. You've worked for many years, and we want you to enjoy those first years of retirement. And so we plan around that, Joe. It's fairly simple and a routine thing that we do on a daily basis, but we want to encourage people to start thinking about these things. So if your normal spend was X on an annual basis, you deserve to put a little bit of a cushion in there for your first couple of years of retirement. And we have the capacity to converse about that with you, explore other things that may pop up as well, share stories that we've seen with other families of pieces that have come out of the blue that they didn't anticipate, just so that we can help reduce the surprise that it comes with it, but then also stress test your plan to make sure that it works.
5: On to Social Security and some other income streams that come up often. What should folks have on the radar as they plan that part of it?
6: I'll give you a story, Joe. A lot of times, financial planners will say, you know, your situation is like a 100-piece puzzle, and there's a lot of things that we want to put together to make it all work. If you worked on a 100-piece puzzle, that's fun, and maybe you lose your attention. So what I like to think of it is if we boil it down to like a 5-piece puzzle, Social Security is one of those pieces. We all can figure out the 5-piece puzzle, hopefully. Pretty simple now. But Social Security is one of those core pieces, and the big question always is, when do I turn it on? And there is definitely

0: basically a math computation that comes into play where we can say, without a doubt, this is when you want to have Social Security turned on. There's some other elements that come into it where we say, well, there are assumptions that we just don't know about. But when we think of this puzzle piece being one of five or so big pieces that are out there, if certain competing elements like lifestyle, cash flow, tax mitigation, spousal surviving benefits are things that are important to you, we want to give considerations to those other four pieces and how they relate to this Social Security element.
1: And so beyond the money and the income, personal protection might be overlooked sometimes when it comes to certain people's portfolios. What should people think about when it comes to their loved ones and their own security?
0: There's quite a bit there with regards to risk. So it is not uncommon for us to be able to walk through with a family certain elements of what we like to call estate planning hygiene that would actually be in their best benefit should something happen to them. Fixes that are as easy as filling out a document at your local bank, as example. What we would like to do is help avoid those potholes with you and navigate them should they present themselves.
1: Having to avoid the potholes, just being prepared for that. And you talk to families when it comes to, let's just say, a couple. Unfortunate things happen if it ends up being one of them as time goes on into retirement. Do you talk to them as couples and also as individuals?
0: It's always interesting and it's always a challenge, and a lot of this is just having conversations with both people at the table. Yes, there's the entity as the family, but then there's individual demands and individual wants that we're always working around and making sure that it works.
1: You know, preparing mentally and emotionally for that shift as well, is that coming up with some of the clients too?
0: All the time. It never stops. All of our wealth managers here have the opportunity to work with people in a pre-retirement stage, that first year of retirement, and even families that are well into their retirement. And I can honestly say there isn't a single person that has said, when I started to when I completed, it was exactly how I thought it would go. And it was exactly what we anticipated, because things change. And that's very natural, and that's actually very healthy, too. And so we want to be able to be collaborative with all of our families so that we know that we're hitting the nail on the head for you with regards to your goals and your objectives.
1: And Mike's been talking with a smile throughout our conversation here, and we want to make retirement enjoyable. And Annex would love to see if we can help you do that. Associate Director of Growth at Annex Wealth Management, Mike Kirk, thanks for joining us.
0: Thank you, Joe.
1: The first step is clicking that Get Started button at AnnexWealth.com.
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10: Well, I hope that you are enjoying the August vacation. And a lot of times what happens is when earnings season comes to conclusion, we get chop. And this chop in the market comes from really the end of August until really the next earnings season starts. So for sure, August, September, and October, there's some chop in the market, Brian. And of course, you know, earnings season, which has been phenomenal, and we're going to cover that in just a second, is going to conclude with one of the bellwethers, NVIDIA, on Wednesday this week.
11: Yeah, it's really interesting to see what might they report, because they seem to be almost like the tip of the spear for a lot of the market advances over the last couple of years. Not so much this year. I mean, they're still doing well, don't get me wrong. But in terms of also then all the spending on artificial intelligence, because they did have this, what we would call a monopoly position, where they were the sole provider of those really important chips that really power a lot of this artificial intelligence. Now, there is some competition coming into it. Now, I'm really curious to hear in terms of, are they really going to be able to maintain that? How long will they maintain these growth rates? Because if we think about the valuing of different companies, if we look at the fundamentals and then try to do a valuation, you know, what's the value of the current operations as far as what they're doing? But then those growth prospects, which goes out into the future. And that's where, like, growth stocks like NVIDIA tend to be very sensitive to any guidance that's given on those growth rates. And they have been growing at a very rapid pace. So I think that this upcoming week, wow, we've got a lot on the calendar. You've got NVIDIA earnings and then Jackson Hole. I can't think of a week in which I've seen some more excitement on the calendar.
10: And on top of that, Scott Bessent and the Treasury Secretary is going to make a bunch of news. So there will be some market-moving news next week. And, of course, it's going to happen, as I'm pointing out, in August and September. So it will move the market because there's less trading. The B team is on the trading floor right now.
11: Right.
10: And so, of course, you know, we had some really unbelievable earnings seasons. When you talk about 50% growth rates, it's really shocking.
11: It is. When we look at the S&P 500, according to the FactSet data, where we were last year for this previous quarter to where we are now, about a 50% year-over-year increase in earnings per share. A lot of it is driven by, obviously, technology doing very well, but also pretty broad. Energy doing well, obviously, with higher oil prices, but even looking at industrials, healthcare, and all the news this past week with healthcare. I mean,
10: with Moderna.
11: Yeah, that was impressive.
10: Cancer drug. Mm-hmm. Yeah, so the stock went up more than 100%. Yeah. It gave a little bit of it back on Friday, but yeah, a doubling of the stock. And of course, the idea that the stage 3 skin cancer, I mean, the stock just went through the roof.
11: Yeah.
10: And of course, that is part of it. And so you talk about different sectors, and we spend a lot of time on sectors to say, you know, where is the activity going? Where's the money flow going? As you pointed out, financials, healthcare, and tech were leading the way, but you can't forget about industrials.
11: That's right. Industrials, a lot of people, when they look at industrials, they might just think of factories and all that, but there's a lot more than just, you know, factory activity that goes into industrials. It's a whole supply chain, the whole ecosystem. There's also the consulting side of it as well. And when I look at the industrial sector, think about what we're seeing with some of the broader macroeconomic data. I like looking at the Institute of Supply Management, their manufacturing index, and then also there's a company, S&P. Everybody probably has heard of S&P 500. They also produce these purchasing manager indices, very similar to the ISM ones. And that's showing that the manufacturing sector is showing growth, right? And that was part of President Trump. His agenda was, can we get manufacturing, which was in a persistent recession?
10: Part of that came from the tax bill.
11: Yes, the One Big Beautiful Bill Act.
10: The OBBB. And so yeah, that was part of it, is that they could accelerate mm-hmm. the purchases and then depreciate them on an ongoing basis. But one of the things that is important, and it's kind of a political commentary, but let's talk about bifurcation, all of these things and the growth rates and tech stocks and the like. But at the same time, Walmart gave us some interesting numbers. So, yeah, you know, we talked about a K-shaped economy yeah. early on. I actually use the letter E, right? Because
11: sure.
10: there's the top, the bottom, and there's still the middle.
11: That's right.
10: But there is no doubt that Walmart is telling us something.
11: Yeah, so we got the reports from Walmart and Target and then also Ross Stores, TJ Maxx. So kind of the whole spectrum. And it was fascinating how Walmart said that with their earnings that they did see the average basket size. So if you think about when you're pushing your cart through the store, the average size of that dollar amount was lower. But they did see a very tepid increase in foot traffic, the lowest pace of growth that they've seen in a number of years, attributing it to the continued pressure on especially lower-income individuals from high gasoline prices.
10: Right. And I've seen your basket, and it was full, not because you are so wealthy, it's because you had the 24-pack of toilet paper, and that filled up the cart.
11: It does. It takes up a little bit of space. I try to fit it underneath,
10: so
11: but that's
10: cart,
11: awkward.
10: Yeah, that cart was filled. Folks, we talk about these things every day, not filling up Brian's cart with toilet paper, but the fact of what sectors are doing well and where you should be, and how we do that with prospective clients is they come in and they say, here's my current portfolio, here are my goals, am I on track to retire? If I'm in retirement, will my money last? These are the decisions that we help people walk through on a daily basis. If you would like a second perspective on that, there's a way to get that done.
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25: The large fire burning in the States forced the evacuation of Northwest Specialty Hospital in Reno, along with thousands of homes in the area. ABC's Morgan Norwood has the latest on a fast-growing fire.
26: A state of emergency as a dangerous new wind-driven fire tears across Nevada. Homes in danger, evacuations underway. The Hawk Fire breaking out in the hills above the Somerset community in Northwest Reno just before noon Saturday. It was a 40-acre brush fire at midday, but this morning, the fire burning more than 10,000 acres with no containment.
25: President Trump is set to wave the green flag ahead of the Freedom 250 Grand Prix, an IndyCar race through the streets of Washington, D.C. Meanwhile, the U.S. and Canada are ramping up their trade war after the U.S. put 50% tariffs on $20 billion worth of Canadian goods. Prime Minister Mark Carney of Canada said,
27: Canada will match Washington's new tariffs, dollar for dollar, in order to protect Canadian workers, farmers, families, and businesses.
25: As the midterms draw closer, the New York Times first reported President Trump's son-in-law Jared Kushner met with Democratic House Leader Hakeem Jeffries, says ABC's Rachel Scott.
28: The source is confirming that Kushner did, in fact, meet with Leader Jeffries in recent weeks. I'm told the focus of this was try to find some common ground on where Democrats and the Trump administration could work together. That certainly is striking as we're less than 75 days to the midterm elections and Democrats are hoping to retake the House.
25: It's been more than a week since heavy storms and deadly flooding in Indiana and in the northwest corner of the state. More than 30,000 customers still don't have power, including Talisha Burnett in Gary.
29: I have to sit in my car and get some air because of right now, with all of the storms, my whole house is so much moisture built up. My furniture is ruined now.
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25: Large data centers have become a political issue. They're the facilities needed to power AI technology, but they faced opposition and caused about faces from politicians like Texas Governor Greg Abbott. He had said that Texas would be the epicenter of AI, but then imposed a moratorium on construction. He explained why on ABC's This Week.
0: They had not been working in collaboration with the state. They'd not been working in collaboration with local governments. And so they basically dug their own grave for the problem that's been caused for them, and that's why they got the backlash they deserve.
25: He said there are new standards that companies must follow. Closing arguments expected to begin this week in the Lindsay Clancy trial. She is the Massachusetts woman accused of killing her three children in 2023. She does not deny killing them, but her lawyers say she should not be convicted of murder because of her mental state at the time. ABC legal contributor Bernarda Villalona says,
1: it's all going to boil down to battle of the experts because, as stated earlier, Lindsay Clancy's defense team is not disputing that she actually took the life away of the three kids. What they're arguing is that she didn't have the criminal responsibility, the ability to acknowledge what she was doing was wrong, that she, because of her psychosis.
25: Nancy Kassenbaum Baker died. She was the daughter of former Kansas Governor Alf Landon, but was best known for becoming the first woman elected to the Senate without following a spouse into office. She was 94. I'm Brian Clark, ABC News.
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8: A blend of clouds and sun today with highs around 73. North winds 8 to 15 miles per hour. 50 tonight. Highs level off around 77 tomorrow. Temperatures a bit above average Tuesday and Wednesday with highs in the low 80s. Slight chance for storms Wednesday. I'm meteorologist Paul Frombly with your weatherology forecast on WHBY. Currently, it's 59 degrees.
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0: Ronananian.
1: I was watching Dr. Phil the other day, and he was talking about diagnosing somebody's mental state, and I liked his approach. He kind of does what I do. Differential diagnosis. He's looking for the difference of good versus bad, so sometimes knowing what's good tells

0: the car doctor. If somebody says, well, I think it's this or I think it's that, thinking isn't diagnosing. Thinking is a guess. I diagnosed it to this. That's a diagnosis. Welcome to the radio home of Ron and Anian, the car doctor. Since 1991, this is where car owners the world over turn to for their definitive opinion on automotive repair. If your mechanic's giving you a busy signal, pick up the phone and call in. The garage doors are open.
1: But I am here to take your calls at 855-560-9900.
0: And now, here's Ronnie.
1: I want to open today talking about something that I don't think a lot of you have any idea is happening. Maybe you're starting to see it in the pocketbook. I'm not sure. And it involves probably the most routine service that we as a repair shop, I as a mechanic, perform on an automobile, an oil change. Except right now, and for the past 4 or 5 months, there's nothing routine about it. Because in the last 4 months, I've watched the price of oil, well, and it's not just the price, but I've watched the price of oil coming into my shop increase by close to 50%. So that $7 bottle of oil is now $11 and so on. 50%. I've been doing this a long time. When I buy something every week, suddenly costs 50% more, man, that gets your attention. I pay attention. But the price isn't even the biggest part of this story, because there are also spot shortages. Motor oil, transmission fluid, other automotive fluids, anything that's a carbon oil-based type of fluid. You know, it comes down to where a particular viscosity might be available today and it's difficult to get tomorrow. A supplier will have one product but not another. And sometimes I ask the question every repair shop owner hates asking his supplier, when are you getting more? And I hate the answer. The answer is, I don't know. You know, there's a particular brand of 020 that right now I'm told, there is no light at the end of the tunnel. They don't know when we're going to see it. It just doesn't exist. Welcome to the oil shortage of 2026, because there is a motor oil shortage, and you don't hear a lot about it in the news. But, and cautious, please, before you all run out and buy 6 cases of motor oil, understand what I'm saying. I'm not saying we're necessarily running out of motor oil. We're having disruptions in the ingredients and the base stocks used to manufacture modern lubricants. And there's a difference. And the other part of the problem is the facilities that make these oils are located in parts of the world that right now are under attack. I've got a really fascinating email I got recently from Sal in Groton, Massachusetts. Sal's a car doctor listener. Thank you, Sal. And apparently he's telling me he's going back, he's listening to the old shows available on iHeart and the podcast and Apple and all that, so thank you. But listen to what Sal had to say. Listen to this guy, all right? He's got a 2023 Mazda CX-30 Turbo, Premium Plus, as he writes, that he bought new. The car already has, in 3 years, the car has 106,000 miles on it. Sal drives about 35,000 miles a year. You know, this is not the kind of person that forgets when or whether he changed his oil. Sal knows his oil. He knows that changing oil is what got him to 106,000 miles. He's doing it on a regular basis. Now, to point, he's using Pennzoil Ultra Platinum 5W30 and factory filters since the Mazda was new. Sal's words. Sal recently learned about something happening in the motor oil business, and he wrote to me concerned that the formulation of the oil he's been using may have changed because of disruptions affecting the supply of base stocks. Think of chicken soup, right? Mom made chicken soup. You got to start with a chicken, okay? You're making motor oil. You have to start with a base stock of oil. Sal also raised a question about whether certain oils still carry the same manufacturer approvals that they previously carried. And that email sent me down a rabbit hole. Because I started checking. I've heard of this. I knew it was going on to some level. I didn't realize how bad it actually is. But there's a story here. For example, one of the facilities involved in part of this story is Shell's enormous, and it's enormous, Pearl to Gas Liquids plants. Pearl's Pearl gas to liquids plant in Qatar. That's important because gas to liquids technology produces extremely high quality base stocks used in the manufacturing of synthetic lubricants. And the supply coming out of that part of the world has been severely disrupted. First, you've got problems getting product through the Strait of Hormuz. Then you've got damage to production facilities. Then you've got constrained exports. And suddenly, something happening thousands of miles away from your driveway, from your shop, affects the bottle of motor oil sitting on the shelf of your local parts store that may not be sitting there. That's how connected the modern automobile has become to the global supply chain. And when the supply gets tight, price goes up like everything else. Availability goes down. Manufacturers have to make decisions. Where are we going to get this made? Blenders, oil blenders have to make decisions. Repair shops have to make decisions. And eventually, you, the consumer, have to make decisions. But Sal's email made me realize something else. Maybe to this point, we're all asking the wrong question. Everybody wants to know, how much is my next oil change going to cost? I mean, that's, you know, at the counter when the price of the oil change has gone up so significantly. But I think there's another question that's just as important. What's actually in the bottle? Because Sal believes, maybe both, the formulation of the oil he'd been buying had changed. So I checked, and here's where it gets interesting. Pennzoil's current information for Ultra Platinum still says it's made using natural gas. At the same time, enthusiasts and oil people are having very serious conversations about formulation changes and availability because of what's happening with the supply chain. So I'm not going to sit here on national radio and tell you guys Pennzoil changed something when Pennzoil's own current information says otherwise. That's not responsible. But I'm going to tell you this. Don't assume. And don't assume that because you've been buying that same bottle for 5 years, you know, that gold bottle or that gray bottle or whatever color the bottle is, that you don't need to look at the label again. Because maybe, and I'm not picking on Pennzoil by any stretch of the imagination, I think it's great oil. But maybe at some point, Pennzoil has to change the label so that it doesn't say derivatives of natural gas is the base stock, because maybe they haven't run through the stockpile yet. But you've got to read the bottle. Don't assume that, you know, you've been buying the same bottle for 5 years, the same color, and you never read the label. Read the label. Here's a better example. Dexos, right? General Motors has a Dexos oil spec. It's something that GM says, hey, all our oils have to meet this particular specifications. And people will say, well, I've always used brand X. You know, it's Dexos approved. Okay. Is the bottle you're holding, is that current bottle of oil that you just went down to the auto parts store and purchased, is it Dexos licensed? Does it still say Dexos on the bottle? Because GM actually maintains a list of licensed oils, and GM tells you how to identify it. You look for the Dexos logo. You look for the license number. In other words, read the bottle. And maybe that's the car doctor lesson of the day today. Read the bottle. Don't assume. Modern oil isn't just oil. Your engine will require maybe 0.20, maybe 5.30, maybe 0.16. We've had a couple of 0.8 cars, 0.8 viscosity. You might as well pour water in the engine, and I'm not telling you to do that, but you look at the viscosity rating and you go, holy cow. Viscosity is only part of the story. You know, the thickness of the oil. Think resistance to flow, right? Think a bathtub full of water, a bathtub full of honey. Run your hand through both. Which one is thicker? That's what viscosity is. That's the best example I could give you. Because there's also API, American Petroleum Institute specifications. There's ILSAC specifications. There's manufacturer approvals. There's additives. There's Dexos. There's European specs. There's diesel requirements. Diesel take different oil than internal combustion engines. There's low SAPS formulations. Different additive packages, different base stocks. And the engine sitting under that hood of yours may have been engineered around some very specific lubrication requirements, because look at what cars do. Variable valve timing, right? Move the cam sprockets to alter cam timing. That really depends a lot on oil. And it's critical. It's got to be oil that meets the spec, because otherwise, long term, you could cause timing chain issues. You could cause and create all sorts of problems. Turbochargers depend on oil. Timing chains. Cylinder deactivation systems. You know, we're going to make that 8-cylinder run on 6 cylinders and so forth. Oil control actuators all depend on oil. So, and I've seen bulletins and I've seen conversation about this. I saw something from Toyota about a month ago where they're recommending to their dealers that in place of 0-20, other viscosity oils are to be used if that oil is not available. You know, that bottle isn't simply keeping two pieces of metal from rubbing together anymore. It's not just all about lubrication and holding parts and suspension. That oil is part of the engineering of the engine. It's the reason the engine runs like it does, makes the power it makes, and does what it's supposed to do. You can't sit there and go, throw something else in there. No, you got to stop. You got to look up the specification. Let's pull over, take a pause. When we come back, I'm going to finish this conversation with you. I'm Ron Ananian, the Car Doctor. I'll be back right after this.

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7: Appleton police are warning of a rash of car thefts and break-ins this summer. Officers have investigated 28 thefts from vehicles, 15 vehicles being rummaged through, and 11 cars being stolen, all in neighborhoods on the north side of the city. Similar incidents have been reported in surrounding communities as well this summer.
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0: What's more fun than listening to Ron Ananian, the car doctor, and getting that car fixed right? 855-560-9900. Give Ron a call. Now, back to Ron.
8: And I suppose part of why I'm having this conversation with you about motor oil, we're talking about the price of motor oil, how it's changed, how it's gone up, how it's created such problems in the marketplace of late. And, you know, you can't assume. You got to read the bottle, is the first half of my conversation with you today. But I want you to think about as a consumer, you've got to give your repair shop a little bit of consideration over the next couple of months, because I'm telling you, there's no light at the end of this tunnel, not short term. Oil change prices are going to change, all right? In many places, they already have, and in every place I know of, they've gone up, and they're going to continue to go up, you know, until things get settled out, until the supply chain gets straightened out. And you've got to do the math, right? You've got to be fair. You can't go in and say, wow, how come the price of an oil change went up so much? If the shop's cost for the product goes up 30, 40, 50%, this is math, guys. They can't continue to sell it to you at the old price. It's not greed. That's arithmetic. And if they're not charging you more, you got to ask them, what are you guys doing wrong? What are you really selling me? Did you lower the quality of the product? Would you want that? And there's a question to get you to think. Would you want, hey, I'm saving money on oil. I'm putting cheaper, non-specific, non-correct, doesn't meet spec, doesn't meet viscosity requirements, oil in my engine. But I'm happy. My shop didn't have to raise the price of the oil change to me. You'd have to be a dope. You know, we're talking about adding oil to the engine. The repair shop is seeing the increases, and they're just trying to survive. You know, it's. I did it. I went out and I bought a bunch when I saw what was going on, and I've got a small stockpile that's now been whittled down. But I've got to have it. I've got to have 0, 25, 25, 30. I've got to have European car oils. I've got to have diesel oils. And, you know, it seems like every day I try to buy more inventory. I'm trying not to be gluttonous about it, but I want to make sure I have enough to service my customers. And then I start to play with this idea in my head. Do I buy more inventory because I'm afraid I won't be able to get it next month? And if I do, how much money do I tie up sitting on a shelf that I may or may not need right away? And that's the cost of running a repair shop. And that's my problem. That's my obligation. But you, the consumer, you've got responsibilities here as well. Number one, you can't panic buy. You know what? We can't turn this into a toilet paper experiment. We know how that movie ended. If everybody hears oil shortage and goes out tomorrow morning and buys 10 cases, well, we'll create the shortage we're afraid of. There is no shortage. The price is going up, and you've got to be aware that you may not be able to get the brand you want, and it may take you a little longer. So if you are planning to change your own oil, go out and buy oil for your fleet of family vehicles. Buy enough oil for the year. That's, you know, a case, two cases, I could see that. Also, keep in mind, you go out and buy 10 cases, oil falls out of suspension, meaning the components come apart in the liquid, right? And it's not a matter of shaking the oil up. You know, I've had this conversation with oilologists, and they tell me that you need to take it someplace, in all likelihood, to something equivalent to the paint store where they shake the paint up, but nobody's got the ability to strap a quart of oil or a 5-quart bottle of oil in. So, you know, buy what you need, buy something for the next year, and stop there. You know, the other thing I'm concerned is, and I'm seeing people do this, well, they're stretching the oil change interval. That's kind of insane and stupid, too. All right? You know, I can convince you of why that's wrong, because just take a look at the price of a vehicle. I said this last week, it was, and I've said it again, and I'll continue to say it, right, that there are no cheap cars out there. You know, you've got a $50,000 or $60,000 or $70,000 automobile, and you're going to gamble on the engine because the price of the oil change went up $20. You guys don't make any money. You guys don't make any sense. I'm sorry. You know, that's not saving money. That's your planned destruction. Know what's going on into your engine. Know what's going into your engine. If you change your own oil, turn the bottle around. Read the back. Read the spec. If somebody else changes your oil, just ask them, what are they using? Have they continued to use the same brand that they've always been using? They should know that answer, and they should be able to tell you quickly. You know, here's the final thing, the one final thing Sal's email reminded me of. He didn't notice the label issue at first, and this is a guy paying attention. This is a sharp guy. Sal drives 35,000 miles a year. He's got 106,000 miles on a 3-year-old Mazda. He uses factory filters. He has preferred oil. He follows this stuff. So, you know, for a guy that's paying attention to notice all the changes in the oil market and all the issues, what chance does the average person have? And that's why I'm talking about it today. Bottom line, oil's getting more expensive. Some products are getting harder to find. The global supply chain has been disrupted. You don't need to be a rocket scientist to know that. And there are legitimate questions and concerns being raised about how lubricant manufacturers are dealing with the disruptions. Don't turn this into a panic. if I could capitalize this, I want you to turn this into awareness. All right? I want you to, you know, check the spec. What does your oil, what oil does your engine need if you're doing it yourself? What oil is your mechanic using if you're paying somebody to do it? Look at the licensing, look at the ratings, check the viscosity. I had a very dear friend that used to do radio many years ago, and whenever Ralph Snodsmith would talk about, you know, people would call in and he would talk about using chemicals in their gardens, Ralph always said it best. He said, read the bottle. Turn the bottle around and read it. And you know what? That applies to automotive as well, and I kind of stole that from him. You know, you've got to read the bottle. If your repair shop tells you your next oil change costs more than it did 4 months ago, you know what? Before you tell, hey, you guys are going to go buy vacation homes with this money, you know what? That's good that the price of the oil change went up. That means you're trying to use the same brand, same quality, same level of a great oil change that you're used to. In 2026, something as simple as changing the oil isn't simple anymore. And it's not going to be for a long time, I suspect. So you've got to remember that. I'm Ron Anini and the Car Doctor. Car advice done right. Jerry Reeves, DACO Head of Product Management, is coming up next. We'll return right after this.
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9: 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Zach Morris recaps the day in sports. And the Wisconsin Policy Forum has a new report on extreme weather preparedness in the state.
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0: probably the Rodney Dangerfield of automobiles and vehicles in general has to be the rubber components, you know, belts and your timing belt, your serpentine belt. And then I guess really, you know, as a close follow-up, timing chains, right? We're doing things a lot differently now in the way of cars and vehicles in general. And I thought it would be a great conversation to have. We've got Jerry Reeves with us today. He is the head of product management for Dayco, and we're happy to have him. Jerry, welcome to the Car Doctor, sir.
1: Thanks for having me, sir.
0: Things have changed a little bit over the last, over the last 50 years, over the last 30 years, 40 years, since last week, probably. you know, we've all heard the term timing belt, timing chains, and serpentine belt. We hear these phrases all the time. What are the differences? Let's start there.
1: Sure. So timing chains and timing belts serve the same function, essentially. It's just two different ways to get the job done. Those are typically inside the engine, and they're called timing chains and timing belts because they keep the valve train of the engine, the camshaft, in time with the crankshaft. So it's a belt or a chain that goes from the crankshaft up and around the camshaft or camshafts and keeps everything in sync so that your valves open and close when they're supposed to.
0: Right.
1: And then a serpentine belt is on the outside of the engine. That's on the front of the engine, and that's the belt that drives your accessories, your AC compressor, your water pump, your alternator, et cetera.
0: So let's talk life cycle before we go any further. Serpentine belt. Now, you can't have a serpentine belt or a belt conversation without mentioning those four letters, right? EPDM. That was sort of a game changer 15 years ago, right? Within the last 20 years, right? When did EPDM belts come out? And let's talk about that real fast.
1: Yeah, I think they've been commonplace, specifically in the aftermarket, for about 25 years now. EPDM belts are most major serpentine belt providers use that as their base construction, their base material for serpentine belts. And EPDM doesn't crack like the old neoprene belts used to, where it was very obvious when they were beginning to fail. EPDM wears essentially like a car tire. It's just material loss over time, and eventually the belt loses its ability to transfer torque.
0: So, yeah, and I remember when my Dayco guy comes in, he's always giving me those little, the Dayco tooth, I call it, the jagged little blue plastic tool. I understand it's available, right? You can call up Dayco, and Dayco would send that out, right, to listeners to measure their tread depth or their belt depth, as it were.
1: Exactly.
0: Right?
1: Yeah, so we call that the Dayco Awareness Gauge. It's kind of a funny name, but you can call the tech hotline at 1-800-848-7902 and just request one of those, and we'll drop it in the mail, and then you can measure your belt wear at any time and know if it's time to change your belt or not, and actually have something to quantify instead of just looking at it and guessing.
0: Belts last longer, Jerry, right? But, you know, a good rule of thumb, my rule of thumb is

0: but it has a higher modulus of elasticity, if I can get nerdy for a second, within the cords of the belt. So it acts like a really tight rubber band, essentially. So ELA belts are used in drive systems that don't have a tensioner. There's nothing that keeps the tension on the belt other than the elasticity of the belt itself.
1: And for the record, I've used your belts both ways, where you'll offer a kit for an ELA belt, and it'll have a K at the end. That means it's a kit, and then it'll not have a K at the end, which means it's just the belt. Because if you buy the kit, you don't need to pay for the tool a second time, which I think is great. But you have that little silver tool in there, which is sort of self-explanatory when you see it, and it works really well. But you got to have that tool. Otherwise, you're fighting the repair. So that's belts, right? That's serpentine belts. Timing belts. Okay, now that's a whole nother conversation. They range in age where they'll start to fail anywhere from 60 to 90,000 miles and maybe a little bit longer, right?
0: Yeah, yep, that's right. Most later model service intervals from the OEMs for timing belts are 100,000 miles, but you know, being that the severity of a timing belt failure is much higher, meaning if a timing belt fails, you're likely to have catastrophic engine damage, I would personally be replacing that sooner than the interval, just for solid peace of mind.
1: So, you know, the car that says, well, the timing belt's going to last 72 months or 90,000 miles. Yeah, I drive this low mileage car, Ron, and it's only got 39,000 miles on it, but it's 10 years old. Do I need to be worried about replacing my timing belt if I have one? Look at the mileage. I haven't gone anywhere, Jerry.
0: Yeah, absolutely you do. You know, rubber, as it ages, it loses the properties that it has when it is first produced. So, you know, our recommended shelf life for all rubber belts is 7 years. So if you haven't changed your timing belt on your low mileage 9-year-old car, you're on borrowed time.
1: So, and we just have to touch on this real quick. General Motors and Ford, both of them inside their V8 engines and a diesel, and then there's another application for Ford. They've got rubber belts similar to a timing belt setup driving the oil pump, and it sits in oil.
0: Yeah, that's a pretty tough one for a lot of consumers to wrap their head around. You know, we just shot a installation video on a Ford 2.7-liter EcoBoost that has this. It has timing chains that drive the camshafts, which typically timing chains last for the life of the engine, but it has a very small timing belt like you described that comes off the crankshaft and drives the oil pump. Yep.
1: So you're providing me a great segue. And if you're just tuning in, listeners, we're talking with Jerry Rees. He's the head of product management for Daco. Jerry, you know, timing chains, right? If I do my oil changes, if I do my services, my timing chain is probably going to last the life of the engine or pretty darn close to it. But, you know, if I have one of those engines that just it needs a chain, you know, why am I using a Daco kit? Because there's a lot to be said for it.
0: Yeah, so when you buy a Daco timing chain kit, it has all the components for the job in the kit. It has the OEM quality guides. It has the appropriate sprockets and chains and actuators and idlers and everything that it needs. And then you know that if the chain is worn out, chances are other components in the system are also worn. So you might put a new chain on a worn sprocket. Well, a worn sprocket is just going to wear out the new chain as well. So it just makes sense to do the repair appropriately to replace all the components in that drive system. And our kits include everything you need.
1: And, you know, when you've got this thing apart, it's beyond the complexity of a bicycle chain and sprocket. It's way more than that. But just getting to those components, the labor alone, so you want to do everything, it's just so important. I've got people listening at home, Jerry. You know, are there warning signs that a belt or a chain system needs component repair, replacement, etc.? How will they know?
0: Yeah, so, you know, every component we've discussed kind of has its own warning signs. A timing chain, you'll typically get a service engine light is the typical failure mode because the timing chain stretched and the cam sensor and the crank sensor aren't seeing the cam and the crank where the ECM in the car thinks they should be. So you'll get a service engine

0: right? And that's typically caused by worn guides, you know, not keeping the timing chain where it's supposed to be. As far as serpentine belt and accessory drive stuff, the most obvious way to know that things are not correct is noise. So you'll hear a small chirp or a squeal when the AC kicks on, things like this. So, right. And then the best way, just another plug for our awareness gauge is to actually measure the belt, and then you know if it's got life in it or not.
1: The DACO awareness gauge, or as Ron calls it, the tooth. Jerry, let's pull over, take a pause. When we come back, I want to talk a little bit about, you know, shops, avoiding the comeback, replacing components, and how some of these things are really the only way to do any sort of repairs with belts, timing belts, or timing chains. And we'll cover all that. I'm Ron Ananey in the Car Doctor. I'm here with Jerry Reeves. He is the head of product management for DACO. We'll both return right after this.

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4: 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And we're happy to have them as we're kind of going over timing belts, timing chains, and serpentine belts and kits and components. Jerry, you know, any repair shop wants to avoid a comeback. I mean, it's just part of it's just, you know, you sure would want to, right? You want to be really good at what you do. So, you know, why am I trying to get a shop? Hey, the belt's bad. Why do I want to change pulleys and tensioners and everything else that's part of that system? What's the importance?
5: Yeah, so, you know, if I can take you on a little nerdy journey here, Ron, for just a minute. You know, every time a cylinder fires, there's a inertia moment on the crankshaft, and that what that does is that pulls the belt, right? So that tensions the belt, and then on the opposite side of the crankshaft, the belt gets really loose, right? So that's what the tensioner's job is. That tensioner then moves and tightens the belt. And that happens every time a cylinder fires.
4: Right.
5: So there's a plastic bushing in the tensioner between the tensioner body and the arm that wears out over time. So when that wears out, the tensioner arm is no longer parallel with the belt, and it might only be 2 or 3 degrees, but it's unparallel enough that it's wearing out the belt. So if you take your car in because the belt's worn and the mechanic only replaces the belt and puts it back on that tensioner that is not properly aligned, your new belt's going to wear out in 10,000 miles and you're going to be going back to the mechanic and saying, you did this repair improperly, or you used a poor quality belt. What's the issue?
4: So it's just become part of the process because of the way engines are designed today and the different rubbers, the different materials belts are made out of. Just change the pulleys and the tensioners. It would, I guess, the best example I can think of is it would be like doing an oil change and not changing the oil filter.
5: Yeah, the example that I use, because you know we always say modern belts wear like car tires. It's like putting new tires on a car that's got 4 degrees of tow.
4: the new tires
5: are going to wear out faster.
4: Right, you haven't done the alignment. So you know one of the things Daco is known for is, you guys have kit solutions, right? You can buy a timing chain kit. You can buy a timing belt kit. You know, I don't know the way to say this, but what makes a Daco kit better than everybody else and buying those parts separately? Why don't I just wait and see what I need, and I'll just get one of these and one of these and one of these?
5: Yeah, well, there's a couple reasons. Reason number one is the kit is one part number. You only have to buy one thing, and it has all the components in there. We try to make it really easy for you. If you're going to change your belt and you want to service the entire drive, by the kit, everything's in there. We've ensured that all the components work well together. Reason two is the kit has an increased warranty over the individual components because we know that you've replaced everything. And lastly, we price the kits so that they are less than the sum of their components. So there's really no reason not to buy the kit.
4: Right. Yeah, quick. Chances are you're going to take it apart, and oh, gee, I need this, and look, I got it in the kit, and it's all there. And one thing I'll tell you, the instructions in the kit are phenomenal. You guys give a blow-by-blow description of, you know, chain or timing belt component to be removed. You go over it really well. So, you know, I think that's another advantage to having the kit. It's the instructions that go with it. Jerry, our closing minutes, where can the listeners get more information?
5: Yeah, go to Daco.com. And we have a section of the website that's called the Tech Hub, and we have all kinds of really cool content there. We have how-to installation videos for some of our popular timing chain kits, timing belt kits, things like this. As you mentioned, those are very complex jobs. So we have step-by-step instructions on those. And then there's just general educational videos on there, how to measure belt wear, how do you know if your tensioners worn out. Ranging from that all the way to how do you align your clutches on your side-by-side. So,
4: Got it. And by the way, I just have to mention this real quick. Daco makes a really great, the Serpentine Belt Laser Alignment Tool. We didn't even touch on that today, Jerry. Right?
5: That is That is a great tool. You're right.
4: Yeah. Is it still available, by the way? It's still out there,
5: yes,
4: right?
5: Sir.
4: Yeah, I'll tell you what.
5: Yep.
4: That whole kit with the laser guides, and for the listeners, it sits on the grooves of the belt pulleys, and it just tells you if your belts are... Oh, we can make an interview about that. I've got one of those. That thing works great. Jerry, I appreciate you being with us today. And you say hi to everybody out there in Daco, and thanks for making my job so much easier in the shop. All right, kiddo?
5: Thanks for your time, Ron.
4: You're very welcome. I'm Ron Ananey in the Car Doctor. We're back right after this.

0: WHBY, Kimberly Oshkosh DePere.
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11: From ABC News, I'm Mike Dubusky. The Hawk Fire in Nevada is right now burning over 10,000 acres of land, destroying multiple buildings and causing widespread power outages. In Reno, the Northwest Specialty Hospital is evacuating patients because of the fire danger. ABC News meteorologist Samara Theodore has the latest on conditions.
12: It's very dry. It's extremely dry there. I will say near Reno and that part of Nevada, we are looking at a moderate drought, but it's getting worse. And that's not the only area. This entire region is really battling some severe to extreme, even exceptional drought. You look in cities just outside of Denver, much of the state of Oregon experiencing an exceptional drought.
11: ABC News has learned that Democratic leader Hakeem Jeffries and Jared Kushner, the president's son-in-law, met recently behind closed doors. ABC's Rachel Scott has what we're now learning.
13: The source is confirming that Kushner did, in fact, meet with leader Jeffries in recent weeks. I'm told the focus of this was try to find some common ground on where Democrats and the Trump administration could work together. That certainly is striking as we're less than 75 days to the midterm elections and Democrats are hoping to retake the House.
11: The two men have previously worked together on criminal justice reform. Senators Roger Marshall of Kansas and Tom Cotton of Arkansas are taking to social media to voice their opposition to President Trump's plan to suspend tariffs on imported beef, which the president announced in an effort to get prices down. Both Republican senators are up for re-election this fall. And in just about an hour in Washington, D.C., the green flag comes down on the Freedom 250 Grand Prix.
14: This is a first-of-its-kind race around the National Mall. When they're going to be passing by some of D.C.'s most prominent tourist attractions. They're going to be going by the National Archives, also the Smithsonian Air and Space Museum, and then right down Pennsylvania Avenue there with the U.S. Capitol in the background.
11: ABC's Alex Perche. 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
11: Tomorrow, the trial of Lindsay Clancy resumes. She's the Massachusetts mom who admitted to killing her 3 children back in 2023. Her defense team rested on Friday, having made the argument that Clancy's not criminally liable because she was suffering from postpartum psychosis at the time. ABC News legal contributor Bernarda Villalona says both sides called several expert witnesses.
16: It's all going to boil down to battle of the experts because, as stated earlier, Lindsay Clancy's defense team is not disputing that she actually took the life away of the 3 kids. What they're arguing is that she didn't have the criminal responsibility, the ability to acknowledge what she was doing was wrong, that she, because of her psychosis.
11: Closing arguments could come by midweek. Norway is now promising around $9 billion of financial, military, and humanitarian support to Ukraine amid that country's war with Russia. Norway's prime minister making the announcement at Ukraine's annual Flag Day celebration in Kyiv today. Baltic and Nordic leaders joining with Ukrainian President Volodymyr Zelensky to mark the occasion. On Friday, at least 16 people were killed in a Russian strike on a shopping mall in Ukraine. And a planned Chinese mission to the moon, which was set to take place in the coming days, has now been bumped to next year. China's space agency says the mission didn't meet launch conditions. I'm Mike Dubusky, ABC News.
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27: A blend of clouds and sun today with highs around 73. North winds 8 to 15 miles per hour. 50 tonight. Highs level off around 77 tomorrow. Temperatures a bit above average Tuesday and Wednesday with highs in the low 80s. Slight chance for storms Wednesday. I'm meteorologist Paul Frombly with your weatherology forecast on WHBY. Currently 65.
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31: 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Happy wife, happy life, brother.
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30: Welcome to the radio home of Ron and Anian, the car doctor. 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
31: But I am here to take your calls at 855-560-9900.
30: And now,
34: your age?
33: 39.
34: Your occupation?
33: Comedian.
34: I thought so.
30: Here's Ronnie.
31: Well, I've got a good one for you this week. And I think you're going to enjoy this. We're here this hour with Matt Moore. He is the Chief Insurance Operations Officer for... Matty, help me out here. Just come on in. The IIHS-HLDI?
35: Yeah, the IIHS stands for the Insurance Institute for Highway Safety.
31: Okay.
35: And HLDI, or HILDI, as we call the organization, stands for the Highway Loss Data Institute.
31: Gee, I can't understand why you guys use abbreviations. Your stationery has to be 3 pages long, just for the heading. Matty does. Yeah, he's Chief Insurance Operations Officer for IIHS and Hildy, and he wrote a recent article talking about the technology in cars. And correct me where I'm wrong here, Matt. In so much as you know, technology, crash avoidance, cameras, etc. And it's got some interesting twists and turns to it. And I started to read the article, and I said, I got to get this guy on air. So we're just going to kind of freelance this conversation. And let's start with, you know, let's tell the listeners who the Insurance Institute for Highway Safety and the Highway Loss Data Institute are, Matt. Okay, let's start there, maybe.
35: Sure. So the organizations are sister organizations. We are private, we are nonprofit, we are wholly funded by auto insurers, and our mission is to save lives and prevent harm.
31: Well, I, you know what? That's the quickest intro and 100% right on the money. So,
35: like it.
31: Yeah, I like to get to the point, you know. And you do what at these organizations? What's your specific role?
35: So I'm largely responsible for all the operations of Hildy, and that includes it's largely the role of the organization is to do highway safety research using insurance data. So we've got a team at Hildy that collects and aggregates the insurance records of about 85% of the vehicles insured in the U.S. for personal use. We've got another team that is responsible for collecting information about vehicles, like what do they weigh, how much horsepower do they have, what technologies are on the vehicle. And then there's another team that is responsible for bringing those two data sets together and doing research about highway safety issues and insurance issues. And then so I'm responsible for those three functions, and then in addition to that, I'm responsible for the IHS and Hildy's outreach to the insurance and repair industry.
31: Do you think cars are faster today than they were back in the heyday of the 60s and the 70s?
35: So when I turned 16 in 1986, the vehicle I wanted more than anything else was a Camaro IROC Z28, and made 186 horsepower, give or take, depending on what you read and who you believe. And my wife's minivan has far more horses under the hood than that.
31: Right.
35: And I remember when I was at Hildy when the Bugatti Veyron came to the U.S. market, and that vehicle made more than 1,000 horsepower. And at the time, our Vindi coding software, the data element that held horsepower could only handle three integers, so we couldn't go beyond 1,000 or beyond 999. And the argument was, oh, we'll just say this is 999, and everybody'll know it's 1,000, and there's not going to be any other 1,000 horsepower vehicles. And you know, now there's a couple handfuls of vehicles that are that powerful,
31: right.
35: But the other thing, you look at the number of vehicles that make more than 500 horsepower, which a decade ago would have been unfathomable. And there's a lot of vehicles that make more than 500 horses.
31: And my contention, and this isn't the crux of our conversation today, but my contention is, you know, and I always tell this story. I have a friend, Jimmy, who has an original 66 Shelby GT350. I can't say Mustang because it's not, but, you know, it's an original Shelby car.
35: Yep.
31: And we call her Blue. And Jimmy will tell you, you know, he'll let you drive Blue, but you got to pay attention because Blue's going. You see that telephone pole? I'm going to take you right into that pole because I don't steer worth a darn. I don't stop worth a hoot, but I accelerate like all heck, right?
35: Yep.
31: You know, it's the reason I think they called them muscle cars was because you had to have muscles to drive them. Now
35: like
31: you can get into a newer Shelby, something made in the last 10 years with double the horsepower, better handling, a better ride, and you can turn the air conditioning on, listen to the stereo, and wheel down the highway at 110 miles an hour with one finger on the wheel.
35: Yeah, that's one of my big concerns today about vehicles in general, but electric vehicles in particular, is that at the same time that the engineers have engineered this very safe package in terms of crashworthiness, and very powerful vehicle, they've taken out all the cues that tell you you're going fast, especially in the electric vehicles. It is very easy to go very fast and not realize how fast you're going.
31: Right. I you know, back in the day when we drove hot rods and muscle cars, I wouldn't say that they scared you, but you respected them. And I don't know that, you know, definitely not the younger generation. I'm going to get a lot of hate mail for this, but it's the truth. I, you know, they just think it's nothing to cruise along at 100 plus miles an hour. They don't think about stop time, reaction time. So in a way, thank God for ADAS. Thank God for forward cameras. Thank God for traction control. Thank God for better handling cars. And that's really what we're here to talk about today, isn't it?
35: It is.
31: You know, where do you want to start? Because that's the crux of the article that you had written.
35: Yeah.
31: And, you know, so, listen, when I first sat down to read the article, my contention was that ADAS and all the driver control and assist systems were making cars more expensive. But that's not necessarily true, is it?
35: So it's complicated. Statement number one.
31: Okay.
35: Statement number two, just in terms of my passion, mission of the organization, advanced driver assistance systems, and later on we'll get into segregating, you know, what is ADAS versus what is convenience. But advanced driver assistance systems are associated with significant reductions in the likelihood that you're going to get in a crash. And that includes anything from low-speed fender benders up to crashes that can produce serious harm. And I say that carte blanche. Some technologies are better than others, but the reality is, like, if you're in a vehicle with front automatic emergency braking systems, you are, and even the Generation 1, the most primitive implementations, you are 14% less likely to hit another vehicle, period.
31: Right.
35: Full stop.
31: Okay.
35: Yeah.
31: Okay.
35: And, I mean, that is an awesome return. And you know, we're at the point now where a lot of the R&D costs have been absorbed. Manufacturers are deploying these things at scale. Do they add cost to the vehicle? You know, absolutely. But one of the contentions in this article is there's all sorts of other things that have been put on and in vehicles that have also contributed to cost, but we don't talk about those when we talk about the rising cost of vehicles. We just say that, oh, it's the sensors, it's the technology. And one of my favorite rants is, like, if we think about side view mirrors. When I turned 16, my dad had a Chevy pickup, and when you wanted to adjust the side view mirror, you needed a wrench to do it. And now today, there's practically no vehicle available for sale that doesn't have electronic controls for positioning the mirrors. But in addition to that, many mirrors have puddle lights, you know, which I like. They're cool. Many mirrors have blind spot systems. Those are safety positive. The data says they reduce crashes. Many side view mirrors have defrosters built into them, which I love in the wintertime.
31: Yep.
35: You know, there's lots of tech. So I just mentioned a bunch of different technologies, all of which likely, and not likely, will add to repair cost if you sideswipe a vehicle and break off a mirror, damage a mirror.
31: Oh, sure. Listen, I can tell you from experience at the shop. It used to be we would do, you know, a couple of review mirrors a year, more than a couple. And, you know, they were $200-$300 a piece. Have to get them painted, $400, whatever. Now a mirror easily could be $1,200 to $1,500 without even blinking. And, you know, relative to, you know, the rise of parts over the years and adjusted for inflation and everything else, that those are real dollars. But, you know, you're 100% right. You know, you're on the highway, you're cruising along at 70 miles an hour, and either you wander out of your lane or somebody comes up on your blind side, and that blinking light in the mirror is worth its weight in gold. It keeps you safe, and that's the whole point that I think, you know, your article really was about. And it's what, you know, it's hard for the listener, right? It's hard for the person that owns the car. You know, hey, we have to put a windshield in your car. The windshield is $600, plus we have to do a calibration for $400. And, you know, is that worth it? And, yeah, it is, because, you know, it's safety. I always say the road is a very unforgiving place, Matt. And, you know, it's a downhill slide, and it's coated in ice. Let's pull over, take a pause, all right? We're here with Matt Moore. He's the Chief Insurance Operating Officer for the Institute. 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Hey, look at that. I got it.
35: You did.
31: And we'll both return right after this. Don't go away.

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9: He drives that way, but when it comes to fixing cars, Ron has car advice done right. 855-560-9900. 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
10: We're here this hour with Matt Morey. 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Matt, I got it right again. Look at that.
11: Yeah. You did. Triple word score.
10: You know, I think I want to take us to, I want to talk a little bit about, here's the scenario, okay? You go up to a car, you open the hood, and you start looking around. First of all, you can't see the ground, right? It's so well packed with stuff.
12: But you start looking, you know, I look at it and I go, let's see, the left front corner's got the ABS controller. It's got this computer, this module. It's got this headlight. You know, headlights can be $500. That's cheap. Or headlamp 4, assemblies. 000. Yeah, it can be $4,000, right? And you look at the right side.
11: Yep.
12: How does that factor into, because that's really why cars are so expensive to repair and or maintain, right? It's not the safety equipment. The safety equipment makes you survive the crash. It's immeasurable in what it's worth, right?
11: So the safety equipment, like the radar units that enable advanced driver assistance systems, they are costly. When crashes occur, they are expensive to repair. But there's a whole lot of other stuff on vehicles today. And if you think about, like, collisions, over half of crashes are for points of impact that are the front end of the vehicle. And if you think about everything that's gone on mechanically with automobiles over the last 20 or 30 years, like, back in the day, I remember the first time I looked under the hood of a car, it was my dad's 66 Bonneville, which had a longitudinally mounted engine. And then, you know, over time, vehicles, we went to front-wheel drive. So now you have this, the engine and the transmission all packed tight under the hood of the vehicle. And then increasingly, I think at this point now, almost 60% of all new vehicles have all-wheel drive. And so you're packing additional content under the hood. Almost 40% of all new vehicles now have turbochargers. And so we're at a point where there's just so much stuff under the hood, and that creates complexity. There's no crush space. There's no forgiving room for a crash to occur without causing damage. And then if you think about the complement of headlights on a vehicle. Now, yeah, the headlights can be expensive, but try driving in the dark without them.
12: Right.
11: But on the flip side, there's so many accent lights on vehicles, and an increasing number of vehicles have these light bars that are full width. And like on the F-150 Lightning, that light bar, that thing has like $750. The Volkswagen ID.4 has a full width light bar, and the Volkswagen logo lights up, and all that stuff is aesthetics. There's no safety benefit that we're aware of associated with those things, and they all contribute to repair costs.
12: You can't buy a cheap vehicle. You know, 20 years ago, I bought a 97 Ranger, a little shop truck. I paid $300 for it. I've kept track. I've put about $14,000 in material and you know, labor in it. Over 20 years, that's not bad, right? That's $700 a year to own that vehicle. The nearest comparable rear-wheel drive small pickup like that, I guess, is a Chevy Colorado. They start somewhere like $35,000 to $40,000. There's no cheap vehicles anymore, is there?
11: There are some that are less expensive than others, but if you look at the web pages of a lot of the big manufacturers, what you'll see is that some of the least expensive vehicles in their lineup are no longer there. Like if you look at Toyota, no longer sells the Yaris. Honda no longer sells the Fit. A lot of manufacturers have dropped off these cheaper vehicles. And as some of it is what the manufacturers are offering, but some of it is just what consumers want. And we want more expensive vehicles.
12: And we seem to, you know, sell them, right?
11: Oh, yeah.
12: I think about my plow truck. My plow truck's a 22 Chevy Silverado. Rubber floor mats. It's a WT, which is the entry-level truck in that model series. It's got a nice radio. It's got power windows, cruise, tilt, air conditioning. It's got everything I could want. And yet, that's entry level. I can't imagine what the next generation or next level up Silverado has that I absolutely have to have. It's a work truck. It's not a luxury vehicle. So, you know, I think the right answer is it's not the safety equipment that's making cars expensive. It's the complete overall technology that is making the car expensive. The turbocharger, as you say, all the electronics that they add on, the heads up displays, all the things that are nice to have. But they're not absolutely necessary. Matt, let's pull over and take another pause before we run over. I'm Ron Anini in the Car Doctor. I'm here with Matt Moore. He's the Chief Insurance Operation Officer for the Insurance Institute for Highway Safety and its affiliate organization, the Highway Loss Data Institute. We'll both return.

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4: 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Monday morning, we're in at 6 to wrap it up. ABC and WHBY News coming up. The Brewers and Braves series from the weekend. We're starting to wind down the season. Packers-Broncos recap coming up as well. We'll see what First Alert weather looks like to start the week and more.
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5: Over 2.1 million new cases of cancer will be diagnosed in the United States this year. 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So be aware of the ages when screening for various cancers need to take place. 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We meet on the third Tuesday of each month at the Nina City Hall, which is located at 211 Walnut Street. 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
6: Appleton police are warning of a rash of car thefts and break-ins this summer. Officers have investigated 28 thefts from vehicles, 15 vehicles being rummaged through, and 11 cars being stolen, all in neighborhoods on the north side of the city. Similar incidents have been reported in surrounding communities as well this summer.
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0: Ron and Annie and the Car Doctor here. We're here today with Matt Moore. He is the Chief Insurance Operations Officer for the Institute. I'm sorry, the Insurance Institute for Highway Safety and the Highway Loss Data Institute. Matt, can we talk a little bit about and maybe circle back, talk about some of the technology that's in the cars, the safety technology specifically? Is there a way to, is there a way to look at what's good, what's working, what's not, and you know, maybe break it down for the listeners today?
1: Sure thing. Sure thing. So Hilde, the Highway Loss Data Institute, has done about 100 studies over the course of the last decade plus. And the technology that really is delivering is automatic emergency braking, and that includes both front automatic emergency braking, so that addresses like relatively high speed crashes in traffic, fender benders, but automatic emergency braking can also address rear impacts. And rear automatic emergency braking is fantastic at stopping people from backing into stuff. We're not that good at doing that. As human beings aren't all that good at backing up.
0: I've noticed that as I've gotten older. That that backup camera really does come in handy a lot. I enjoy it.
1: So it's interesting, Ron. We really don't see in the insurance data big reductions associated with crash risk for the backup cameras or the systems that just beep at you if you're about to hit something. We see some small benefits, but we see massive benefits. Like on for backing cameras, for the sensors that just beep at you when you're backing up, we see about a 3% reduction in the rate of claims filed for damage people do to other vehicles.
0: Right.
1: By contrast, for rear AEB, which just drops anchor if you're about to back into something, the benefits there are much, much larger. And it's a little bit challenging to get at the benefits of these technologies individually now, because most vehicles come with a whole bunch of technology all at once. But when we look at vehicles that have the full stack of technologies, including rear automatic emergency braking, we're looking at benefits approaching 40%. So if you've got front automatic emergency braking with a lane maintenance system and automatic high beams and rear AEB, you're looking at a crash risk reduction of about 40%.
0: Are you, I'm not sure if you know the answer to this one, Matt, but are you more likely to see a lower premium on a vehicle that has, you know, backup, stop, drop the anchor technology than one that does not?
1: All of it. So in Hilde's data, we don't have the premium data. We know what vehicles, what insurance coverages they have, and we know what crashes occur, and we know how much the claims associated with those crashes cost. And so we can produce what are called overall losses, which is kind of the break-even amount that an insurer would have to charge each year in order to break even on insuring a vehicle. And we know those break-even points are much lower for vehicles with these technologies versus identical vehicles without these technologies. And we do know that insurers are taking the presence of these technologies into account.
0: Do you think, I'm not sure if this is in our wheelhouse conversation today. I've got a 2015 Subaru out of the shop right now, and I've given it back to the owner. It needs a rear backup impact module sensor module.
1: Mm-hmm.
0: The rear, you know, when she backs up,

0: computer that runs Windows 3.1. I'm not saying you would need to, but, you know, you get my point. So, you know, will the technology cause the car to gray out? Is that possible? Is that coming? Any ideas?
1: It is a possibility. I would assume at some point those repair parts are going to become available. And I know currently there's a, you know, a huge run on processors and a huge run on RAM.
0: Right. Because there's a chip shortage, right, still to this day, since COVID. I don't think they've recovered. And
1: well, I think there are multiple issues going on. I think the factories were offline during COVID, but I think now some of what is causing shortage is demand for the things we just mentioned for the purposes of enabling AI.
0: Right, right. And is that where some of this is going, AI to take over and do some of this?
1: Well, not my area of expertise, Ron. I assume to some extent AI is being used to develop the algorithms which enable these advanced driver assistance systems, and to some extent AI is likely going to be embedded into these systems going
0: right.
1: forward.
0: Right. What do you say, you know, can you talk about this, Matt? Some of the cars need to be calibrated. You have a windshield done, and you have to calibrate the cameras, right? You're familiar with that, I'm sure.
1: Absolutely.
0: And then some of the cars, you put a windshield in, you drive down the road, and it calibrates on its own.
1: Yeah, and in some instances, and this is purely anecdotal, but from what I understand, you could have two vehicles from same manufacturer or two vehicles from different manufacturers. Ultimately, the machine vision system that they're using could be from the same tier one parts supplier, but yet the recalibration procedures can be very different on different vehicles using the same sensors.
0: And I guess, you know, I'm aware of this too, and my belief system is I think they're still trying to figure it out. I think there's so much going on and trying to find vendors to maintain consistency of parts. Is that a good word? That they're forced to try different methods to meet, you know, production demand and inventory and to put vehicles in the marketplace. And I think it affects the overall, you know, how it's going to get fixed.
1: Yeah, certainly the vehicles have gotten far more complex, and I don't think we have spent enough time thinking about how this impacts long-term ownership costs or whether or not you'll be able to own a vehicle long term, and I think one of the things that consumers are being frustrated by is the notion that to a large extent you purchase the vehicle and then in order to make use of the full functionality you have to pay subscription fees.
0: Subscription fees are taking over everything, right?
1: Yeah, one of the examples that I'm most familiar with that inflamed a lot of vehicle owners was BMW attempted to charge subscription fees for heated seats, and that did not go over well.
0: No, I remember that. I remember that. Matt, we're going to pull over and take a pause again. We're here with Matt Moore, Chief Insurance Operation Officer for the Insurance Institute for Highway Safety and the Highway Loss Data Institute. I'm Ron Anani and the Car Doctor. 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
9: Lightning!
0: So it's come to this. Ron Amani and the Car Doctor here with Matt Moore, Chief Insurance Operations Officer for the Insurance Institute for Highway Safety and the Highway Loss Data Institute. Matt, you're almost done. Look at this. You almost got through an hour of radio and you survived, huh?
10: It's been fun.
0: Let's throw it up in the air. What haven't we talked about that you think we can cover in the next 5 minutes?
10: I think one of the important pieces of the discussion, Ron, is the fact that we as a society are just choosing more expensive, more heavy vehicles. And I think the easiest piece of that discussion to talk about is the fact that we're just sort of wholesale trading in cars for SUVs. And those SUVs tend to be larger, heavier, and more expensive. And on the heavier side, that means when those vehicles get into crashes, those crashes generate more force simply because they're more heavy than the cars they replace, so they're more likely to do more damage to themselves, and they're more likely to do more damage to other vehicles, and the likelihood of causing injury increases as well because of the increased vehicle weight.
0: So, is it a vicious cycle? I want to put myself in a big, heavy car. Well, I can't buy a big, heavy car, so I'm going to buy a big, heavy truck. And then the next guy says, well, nobody has a little car anymore. He's got a big truck. I need a big truck. So now we're all driving around in big trucks. And we, it just keeps going.
10: Yeah. The oldest vehicle in my fleet is I've got an 07 Legacy, Subaru Legacy. And when I bought that vehicle, it did not feel small. And the few rare times I take it on the road these days, I feel like I'm sitting in a valley. When I look to the sides of the vehicle and I see big SUVs and pickups.
0: Well, yeah, listen, I also have in the fleet a 2002 Ford Thunderbird, a convertible.
10: Oh, my.
0: And it was the best used car I ever bought. It's the most fun you can have for under 10 grand. And, you know, you're out there just minding your business. I took a Sunday morning ride the other weekend and top down and 65, 70 miles an hour. Everybody's shooting by me like I'm standing still. And I came to realize, I don't go on the highway with it often, but, you know, there's not a whole lot of protection in that vehicle against all these SUVs and pickup trucks that are whizzing by at a much higher rate of speed. So is it education, Matt? Do we need to learn how to slow down? Or are we just, we've drank the Kool-Aid and we're just being lured by all this?
10: So I think on the law enforcement side, there's room for improvement in terms of getting us back to the point where we are generally more compliant with speed limits. If we were all going a little bit closer to the speed limit, it would reduce the likelihood of crashing. It reduces the energy in crashes. It reduces likelihood of injury. So if we were all just going a bit closer to the speed limit, that would be a huge help.
0: Right.
10: Yeah.
0: Yeah. Maybe we need to, you know, years ago, I remember the state police in New Jersey would put on a demonstration with the believer, I think it was, or the enforcer, where they would put you into a sliding seat without a seatbelt.
10: The convincer.
0: Yeah, the convincer.
10: The convincer.
0: That's, yeah.
10: Yeah.
0: And, you know, everybody should experience that. I experienced that. It convinces you to buckle up. And, you know, we didn't even talk about seatbelts today, Matt. And, you know, it's maybe that's going to be our next conversation. And, you know, it's got to be there. I think our next conversation, I'm going to let you twist my arm and bring me down to the crash center.
10: That would be awesome. I think you'd love it.
0: Yeah, and I think, you know, by the end of the year we can do that, and maybe we can report back here and get some stuff up on our social media channel as well as yours. And I think we need to make people more aware of what cars can do and what they can't do and what they shouldn't do, right, to keep them safe, because that's what this is really all about, correct?
10: I agree. Yeah, the modern vehicles are amazing in terms of crashworthiness, how well they can protect you if you are in a crash. Many of them are equipped with fantastic technologies to stop crashes from happening in the first place, but at the same time, there's lots and lots of horses under the hood, which isn't a safety positive thing.
0: Right. Maddie, where can the listeners go get more information? There's a website, I'm sure.
10: IIHS.org.
0: Perfect. Listen, I want to thank you. I appreciate the time, and I appreciate your passion for this, trying to keep us safe out here and keeping us aware of
10: thank you, Ron.
0: What our options are. So you're very welcome, sir. I'm Ron Ananian, the Car Doctor. I'll return right after this.

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0: Well, what did you get out of that
1: interview? And I want to thank again Matt Moore, Chief Insurance Operations Officer for the Insurance Institute for Highway Safety and the Highway Loss Data Institute, for taking the time and joining us today. I always enjoy talking to the industry experts. But what did you get out of that? I'll tell you what I did, and I think you did or should have, that the biggest thing I learned, and I never really thought about it the way Matt explained it, but the price of repairs has not risen solely on the fact that cars have safety devices, ADAS, forward-looking cameras, stability control, all the things that keep us in the lane, auto-stop braking, and all of that, crash avoidance. That's not what's raised the price of the car. Not by itself. Yes, it contributes, but the biggest factor that has raised the price of the repair of the car, I should say, is the car itself, is the things that are on it. You know, I've been looking at the price of turbochargers. A turbocharger, a device that helps the engine make more power, when it goes bad, can be anywhere from $4,000 to $7,000 to replace. The bulk of that is the part itself. And then some of it's the labor, because it's on there so long and it's all rusty and crunchy and it's difficult. So it's something to be aware of. The other factor that he brought up, which I thought was also interesting, is you don't see base model vehicles anymore. There are no inexpensive trucks. Okay? You want to get into a four-wheel drive anything? It's 50 grand. There just doesn't seem to be a solution to that. And that's an issue, because we don't need fancy schmancy to haul plywood home and, you know, be on the job and landscape and all that. So, some things to think about. Really a great interview. I really appreciated everything he brought to point, and we're going to be talking about it in the up and coming weeks. And I got something out of it. I hope you did too. Again, thanks to Matt Moore. I'm Ron Ananey, the Car Doctor. It's been an absolute pleasure today. Till the next time, good mechanics aren't expensive. They're priceless.

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3: From ABC News, I'm Mike Dubusky. The Trump administration is sharing some new information about its strategy to economically pressure Iran. ABC's Olivia Rubin reports.
4: President Trump threatening economic D-Day against Iran, though he hasn't given many details, as Treasury Secretary Scott Bessent says the U.S. will impose the toughest sanctions in history, a move he says when combined with the naval blockade will be enough to collapse the regime. And they're calling on every country to join in here, warning those who aid Iran will also face economic consequences.
3: Iran firing back, saying for every hostile action by the U.S., we have a scenario in place. It all comes as gas prices in the U.S. begin to creep upwards once again. The national average is now about $4.08 a gallon, nearly a dollar above this time last year, with several states paying far above that.
5: California, Hawaii, and Washington all firmly above $5 a gallon. Alaska, $4.82. Nevada, $4.78. And the big driver, of course, is oil. Crude is climbing, trading at almost $87 a barrel as the war with Iran and the Strait of Hormuz closure continues to put pressure on global energy supplies.
3: ABC's Andrew Dimbert. It's another day of hot, dry conditions in Nevada, where the Hawk Fire has now churned through more than 10,000 acres of land. Evacuations taking place today at a hospital in Reno. Tens of thousands of people are without power in the area. And in just a few minutes, a first-of-its-kind IndyCar race gets underway in Washington, D.C. ABC's Alex Prochet reports from the Freedom 250 Grand Prix.
6: You've got 25 teams that represent drivers from all over the world that are making final preps. I mean, this is a race like none other for IndyCar. They're going to be going by the National Archives. They're going to be going by the Smithsonian Air and Space Museum and also right down Pennsylvania Avenue.
3: The race goes for 147 laps. 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
3: Passengers on board that American Airlines flight where several passengers were injured by an overheating laptop are now speaking out.
8: It was absolutely terrifying.
9: Passenger Jessica Ergens was on board American Airlines flight 2398 flying from Atlanta to Dallas when she says she saw flames 2 rows in front of her.
8: I just saw the smoke first, and then it all happened really fast, and he was trying to get it get it away from him into the aisle.
9: The FAA confirming flight attendants contained the fire in a thermal containment bag. Ergen said multiple passengers tried to help put out the fire.
3: ABC's Jacqueline Lee. Lawyers for Carmelo Anthony, the teen convicted of stabbing another teenager to death at a track meet, are awaiting a decision from the Texas Fifth Court of Appeals. Yesterday, a judge has refused his bid for a new trial. Bruce Carter is a community advocate.
10: Someone's child is in the grave, and another person's child is facing 35 years. There are no winners.
3: Carmelo Anthony, 19 years old. With back-to-school season in full swing, vaccination rates among kindergartners are lagging. ABC News medical correspondent Dr. Darian Sutton says rates have dropped over the past 3 years compared to pre-pandemic numbers.
11: From 2018 to 2019, where we hovered just around 95%, we've dropped down just below 93%. That might not seem like a lot, but that equates to more than 280,000 children in kindergarten that are not up to date on their vaccination.
3: I'm Mike Dubusky, ABC News.
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15: 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ABC and WHBY News coming up. The Brewers and Braves series from the weekend. We're starting to wind down the season. Packers-Broncos recap coming up as well. We'll see what First Alert weather looks like to start the week and more.
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16: A blend of clouds and sun today with highs around 73. North winds 8 to 15 miles per hour. 50 tonight. Highs level off around 77 tomorrow. Temperatures a bit above average Tuesday and Wednesday with highs in the low 80s. Slight chance for storms Wednesday. I'm meteorologist Paul Frombly with your weatherology forecast on WHBY. Right now, 68.
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11: Well, it's only taken us 86 weeks to get to New York State, Mary, but here we are. 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
13: Great to be with you.
11: Well, thank you for joining us this morning. So you're talking to two people who were born and grew up in New York, and except for a short period when we were married, we've always lived in the New York City area. Mary and I, certainly we've been blessed to travel around the country and world for years. There are some tourism slogans that are certainly memorable. Virginia's for lovers, pure Michigan, big sky country, the heart of it all for Ohio, first in flight, North Carolina, right? But part of what makes marketing successful often is simplicity and just being straight to the point. I Love New York says it all. It's about to celebrate 50 years, Ross. How big an impact has the slogan and the logo had on New York State tourism?
13: Huge. We're so lucky to have one of the most recognized logos in the world, not only for tourism, but just overall. We're up there with the Nike swoosh and the golden arches. And it is such, it is one of the few slogans that isn't a command. It doesn't tell you to do anything. It's a statement of love. I think that says a lot, that New York State is such an easy state to love, both for the people who live here and the people who visit here, because there's such an amazing variety of things to do all in one state.
12: Absolutely. And, you know, I think people do think of New York City when they first think of New York, and we get that. But as you said, the diversity, when you get into New York State with all the regions, we've got the Hudson Valley. It's beautiful. It's family friendly. We could do the whole show on the Adirondacks and the Finger Lakes region of New York State, the history and growth that's going on in the Catskills. Robert and I have enjoyed that area many times. We've got Niagara Falls, Lake Placid, Saratoga, Lake George, Long Island, with the beaches and the wineries. So how are the tourist numbers looking this year, and anything you want to point out about the regions?
13: Yeah, it's so far so good. Our numbers are looking steady. Like most people in the United States, the international market is a little softer than it has been, but luckily the domestic seems to be making up for that. We're lucky in New York because so much of what we have appeals to people and sort of the current trends in travel, right? People are looking to get off the beaten track. They're looking to get to remote places and unplug. And in New York, you have such easy access to that. You know, we have more ski areas than anywhere in the nation. People may think of other states, but it's New York. So you're always just like an hour or so drive from great skiing. We have the longest foliage season in the nation, and actually the Adirondacks were just named by Priceline as the number one fall foliage destination in the U.S., so it's easy to get out there and see beautiful foliage. We even put out a weekly I Love New York foliage report, which every week tells people where the best foliage is.
11: Well, that's coming.
13: So, and there's all those, you know, the small, beautiful small towns, and so it's really easy to get out there and see the state, and so that's really beneficial.
11: You know, one other thing that I'll throw out there as well is, I'll just call it sports tourism, because, you know, from all the professional sports teams you'll find in New York City and other parts of the state, you know, Buffalo and so forth, you know, we certainly talk about our love of the New York Yankees on the show regularly, but you think about the college sector. We've got Syracuse, St. John's, Army, West Point, popular. Then there's all the major sporting events, U.S. Tennis Open that's coming, New York City Marathon, PGA, the Tour Championships. You've got Belmont and Saratoga that are great, and Saratoga is just a great town in general. But, you know, regardless of the season, regardless of the month, if you're a sports fan, New York really has you covered, doesn't it, Ross?
13: Absolutely. We're excited that this year the Belmont Stakes returns to Belmont Park after a multi-year renovation of that venue. Saratoga will continue going strong as the oldest sporting venue in the United States. It's not a baseball stadium. It's Saratoga Racetrack. And, of course, you know, any true blue baseball fan has to do their pilgrimage to Cooperstown to the one and only National Baseball Hall of Fame. That's right here in New York, in central New York.
11: You know, the other thing I'm going to throw out there that I do think that is a little bit underappreciated, but the connectivity of airports in New York. You know, everyone, we know JFK and LaGuardia, but there's Westchester County Airport, Stewart International, Albany and Buffalo International, Syracuse and Rochester. You got Long Island, MacArthur, that most people know as Islip. But that's something that it really is a strong suit for New York, I've always said for years. But last question, really where we're going to take you with this, is we focus heavily on the America 250 on this show. We did the broadcast, actually, on July 4th from the Intrepid for the big celebration. But what do you say is the most patriotic way to celebrate this nation in New York?
13: We have a Path Through History program, which celebrates not only those historical attractions connected to the American Revolution, like Saratoga Battlefield, the turning point of the Revolution, but also immigration, Native American history, natural history. And that program curates all the amazing historical sites we have across New York State by different themes based on people's interests. Okay. So that's a really patriotic way to learn about experience history.
11: Well, folks, if you want to plan your own travels, you can come experience the Empire State yourself. The website is iloveny.com. Ross, really nice connecting with you today. Thanks for your time.
13: Great being with you. Thanks so much.
12: Thank you, Ross. Take care.
13: Bye-bye.
11: All right, there goes Ross. iloveny.com, folks. In a few minutes, we'll begin hour two on this August 22nd by talking about the best hotel reward programs. The Personal Connection, Right Stuff, and Museum Gallery are also all still ahead. 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
18: From ABC News, I'm Mike Dubusky. Tensions remain elevated between the U.S. and Canada after trade negotiations fell apart this weekend. Right now, dozens of Canadian goods are subject to new 50% import tariffs. ABC's Stephen Portnoy has more from Washington.
19: I should point out, the Canadians walked away. Finger-pointing after the collapse of trade talks is not unexpected, but what's really striking here was the rhetoric that came from Ottawa. Mark Carney, the Canadian Prime Minister, told reporters his country had been attacked. He said he will fight back. He vows to meet the new U.S. tariffs dollar for dollar.
18: Speaking of tariffs, several prominent Republicans up for re-election this year are voicing their opposition to President Trump's decision to suspend tariffs on imported beef in an effort to get prices down. Senators Tom Cotton of Arkansas and Roger Marshall of Kansas both posting on social media that the move will hurt domestic farmers and ranchers. The growing Hawk Fire in Nevada is causing headaches for fire crews there. More than 10,000 acres have burned, and it's being exacerbated by hot, dry conditions in the area. Several structures have burned, and thousands are without power. Meanwhile, power restoration efforts in northern Indiana continue after severe storms there. Thousands have had to go without electricity for nearly 2 weeks now. John Schoen is a spokesperson for the power company ComEd.
20: This is really going to be probably the roughest part of the restoration. These are the customers that have had the most damage and are going to take a little more time to get up.
18: Some impacted residents have filed a class action lawsuit against the local power authority, claiming the company inadequately performed vegetation management in and around power lines. And moments ago in Washington, D.C., green flag coming down at the Freedom 250 IndyCar race. The circuit winds through several downtown D.C. landmarks and runs for 147 laps. 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
18: The British government is investigating a possible cyber attack at one of their country's power plants.
22: In the UK, a small-scale energy generator attacked and shut down. The Telegraph newspaper is reporting it was an Iranian cyber attack lasting 4 days and taking place at the same time as a series of attacks targeting more than 30 water treatment systems in 7 US states last month. U.S. authorities not identifying who was responsible, but also believing it was the work of Iran-based hackers. British officials saying there was no threat to the wider grid. Nobody lost power, but the government is taking this incident seriously. Lama Hassan, ABC News, London.
18: Data centers are becoming a key issue in some midterm races. Texas Governor Greg Abbott, running for Senate in that state, had once promised to make Texas the epicenter of the artificial intelligence industry. Now he's setting up a moratorium on new data center construction.
1: They had not been working in collaboration with the state. They had not been working in collaboration with local governments. And so they basically dug their own grave for the problem that's been caused for them. And that's why they got the backlash they deserve. And that's why these new standards are in place to make sure they're not going to be able to operate until they come into compliance with the standards that I have set.
18: Critics have complained data centers will spike utility bills, drain water resources, and destroy farmland. And severe thunderstorm watches are now in effect across parts of Kentucky, Arkansas, Tennessee, and Mississippi. I'm Mike Dubusky, ABC News.
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25: A blend of clouds and sun today with highs around 73. North winds 8 to 15 miles per hour. 50 tonight. Highs level off around 77 tomorrow. Temperatures a bit above average Tuesday and Wednesday with highs in the low 80s. Slight chance for storms Wednesday. I'm meteorologist Paul Frobley with your weatherology forecast on WHBY. Right now, 68.

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1: 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And if you love to cook or just love to eat, well, then I like to say we can definitely be friends because this is your show. And I'm delivering deliciousness every weekend. So mark your calendar. Be sure to tune in. And if you happen to have missed a show, no worries. My podcasts are posted on Apple Music, Spotify, and SoundCloud, and you can find a direct link where I am always serving up seconds at chefjamie.com. There is also an arsenal of recipes to fill every day and the summer season with fabulous flavor there, so I hope you'll check it out. I take the food and wine part of this show very seriously. Ever since I started 20 years ago, I have made it my mission to share my outlook on the food world with you. And I very much respect that there are a wealth of tastes out there. Maybe you love big restaurants or small hole in the walls. Are you crazy for noodles? Or are you a cocktail aficionado? Will you travel miles for the perfect burrito? Well, this show is for you. I'm all about eating and entertaining and pretty much anything about food, drink, dining, feeding that is tasty and innovative, intelligent and delicious. And I'm grateful that you've tuned in because I'm about to make you the best cook you know. There is, by the way, of course, my daily dish on social at Chef Jamie Gwen, where I hope you'll become a friend and a fan. And I always like to kick off this show every week with a tutorial of sorts, one that makes you the best cook you know. And I got a question on social from a gentleman by the name of David asking if I knew how to break down a cow. David, did you mean butcher a cow? Back in the day in culinary school, long time ago, yes, I could break down parts of a cow. I actually leave that to the butcher today. But what I think your question intended was that you want to know the different cuts of beef and what makes them beautiful. And that I'm glad to share, because I think a visit to the butcher or the supermarket meat counter is easy if you know the different parts of a cow. You will not only save time and money, but you will come home with the right type of meat for the perfect recipe. And so I thought we would savor summer, and I would share together with you a virtual guide to the best cuts of beef for the summer months specifically, and what you need to know about them from the different parts of the cow. I also have some wine pairings because that makes beef better, doesn't it? And so we'll start with the chuck. The chuck is a primal cut along the top front part of the cow. It's actually one of the largest sections from which to source meat. And it gives you the shoulder, the Denver, a flat iron steak. But what I think it's most beloved for is ground beef. It is the high fat content that makes it flavorful and juicy. And that's what hamburger experts need to know. But then there are the baby back ribs. Oh, and the attention-grabbing tomahawk, that long, big dinosaur Flintstone bone and the rich marbling, so good. But I do love baby back ribs of all the choices, St. Louis and more. And I think there's something beautiful about ribs finished on the grill or long cooked in the smoker. And you can't go wrong with a full-bodied red, but that, of course, is the top part of the center section of a cow. Now, there are other cuts like the plate, which is located between the brisket and the flank. It's not my favorite. You have to slice against the grain. It tends to be a little bit cartilage laden, and you have to thinly slice it. But if you're making carne asada, the plate is the perfect cut. And then I'm going to jump to the loin. The loin is adjacent to the rib at the top of the cow, and it gives you the priciest cuts, like the T-bone and the porterhouse and the filet mignon, the least fatty but for some the most prized, also comes from the loin. I think a tannic red works well here, and of course, it's your personal preference what cut is your favorite from that yield. Now, below the loin is one of my favorite steaks, and that is the flank. It happens to be one of the most affordable. It could be tricky to prepare, because if you cook it too long, it's dry and rubbery. But if you cook it the perfect amount of time, which, you know, pull it early and let it be juicy and delicious, it makes for a really easy, really delicious weeknight or Saturday night dinner right off the grill. And it's the structure of the flank that I think sets it apart. It has a juiciness but a toothsomeness to it. It has fewer calories, in fact, but packs more protein than other steaks. And that's always a winning combination, right? And I say go for a lighter red with a flank, like a Beaujolais Nouveau, or maybe you find a lighter Grenache. You could even go Merlot and be perfectly happy, of course. And then there are the sirloin and the round, of course, from other parts of the animal. And you'll find lots of different cuts all around the cow. But the above cuts that I mentioned, they tell only part of the story, right? A butcher will direct you. They'll give you the focus that you need to make the perfect kebab or to buy the best stew meat or to make all the parts of the cow, the scraps and more, beautifully repurposed. And that is what makes for a great cook, one that cooks the way their style and their palate screams out to do so. And so I hope that these ideas, this tutorial, to be as smart as your butcher, lends your best recipes to be even greater. And that is the best cuts of beef for a summer season. Okay, I think we have enough time to take a question from a listener. Thank you, Tony in Tampa. I love your question. And I appreciate your email. Hey, Jamie, he says, love listening to your show and want to do a Bloody Mary bar. Can you give me your best tips? I sure can, Tony. What a great idea. I happen to love a Bloody Mary brunch any given Saturday, actually, or backyard barbecue. And I'll share my best ideas. I think that the garnishes, everything that goes into the glass, might be the second best part, of course. I do have a great homemade Bloody Mary recipe, which I will gladly share. So I'll give you my email address for those of you that would like. Of course, jamie@chefjamie.com, and I'll send you the ultimate Bloody Mary bar tips. Let's be honest, mixing up a pitcher of Bloody Marys takes approximately zero effort, right? Everything else is mixers and garnish, and nothing beats fresh citrus, lemon, and lime in a Bloody Mary, in my opinion. It's really easy to do, but it's uber impressive, right? I love shrimp, cooked cocktail shrimp, and crispy bacon, and lots of olives to take your Bloody Marys from drab to fab, I would say. And you set it up DIY, so everybody does it themselves, right? I use lots of different garnishes to rim the glass, like Old Bay or a homemade smoked paprika salt. And then if you don't like vodka, I'm a vodka girl, you can make a Bloody Maria, which uses tequila instead. You can sub out the tomato juice or the Bloody Mary mix for Clamato, which is a mix of tomato sauce and clam juice, which is very delicious, of course. You've got the base, you've got the citrus or the acid, and then you need lots of extra flavor, so throw in every hot sauce sauce, you know, from sriracha to Tabasco. Put out Worcestershire and soy sauce. You can put out Thai sweet chili sauce. You could put out sun-dried tomato pesto or green olive tapenade. And if you would like my homemade Bloody Mary mix recipe, email me, Jamie, J-A-M-I-E, at chefjamie.com. And hey, Tony, thanks again for the inspiration. Coming up, there's more deliciousness in your radio right after this. Chef Jamie Gwen, don't go away.

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2: 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ABC and WHBY News coming up. The Brewers and Braves series from the weekend. We're starting to wind down the season. Packers-Broncos recap coming up as well. We'll see what First Alert weather looks like to start the week and more.
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0: Welcome back, Chef Jamie Gwen in your radio. There are cooks who grill, and then there are people who have smoke running through their veins. My next guest and a longtime friend definitely falls in the latter category. In fact, he might be their supreme leader. You see, Matt Moore is a best-selling cookbook author. He's an entrepreneur, a bona fide grill master, and the host of Serial Griller, a show that celebrates everything you love about cooking over live fire, the smoke, the char, the sizzle, the crust, and of course, gathering people around the grill. And it's been too long since Matt has graced this show. He has two award-winning, best-selling, well-deservedly so cookbooks that you should have in your repertoire, and we hope there's a third on the way, of course. But he's all about grilling and year-round because he believes, if I'm not mistaken, that almost everything belongs on the grill. So I am delighted to welcome Matt Moore back to the show so that we can get excited just like he does every time you light up the grill. It's been too long. Welcome back. There's so many good things and exciting news to share. I'm delighted to have you, Matt.
1: Thank you so much. It's always a pleasure, Jamie.
0: Oh, thank you. Okay. Second season just launched. Congratulations. Kudos to you.
1: We are still building the airplane and flying it.
0: Right.
1: Television show. But yeah, second season of Serial Griller.
0: So cool.
1: Is now out in the wild, and just so incredibly proud of the journey that we've been on. You and I have been up to this food gig for a long time, and we've seen a lot of different trends, but being able to host a television show from my backyard and still kind of noodle on good storytelling and good technique, and have friends that join the show. I love the medium of television, and of course, you know, nowadays people consume food and they learn in a lot of different ways. I think, you know, socials of course probably dominate where a lot of people are looking to cook from, but
0: yeah,
1: we like this a little bit older format in the sense that we can actually stop and not have everything done in 60 seconds and actually teach you why we're doing certain things.
0: I think that's what's so wonderful about Serial Griller. And by the way, I stand corrected. You have more than two award-winning books. There are five in the repertoire. Is that correct?
1: Yeah, somehow five and maybe thinking about a six, but I have to get permission from my wife. You know, all of these are like, as we refer to our book babies, we have two lovely daughters that when Southern Gentlemen came out, I had my first daughter, Vivian, and the South Best Butts came out, I had my daughter, Everly. And so it's a big sacrifice, as you know so well, to write books for the family. It usually is a couple of years of your life. So five thus far and thinking about another one. But intentionally, we got Serial Griller because, you know, I have the creative itch. We had to have a TV show with that title. It couldn't just be a book.
0: Yeah.
1: It could be, you know, in that sense. But we're shooting for my home in Nashville, so I get to be home, which is a really lovely part of these incredible years with my two young daughters.
0: Yeah, definitely so. And Butcher Block I love, by the way.
1: Thank you.
0: Let's talk about your Nashville backyard, which, by the way, your wife designed, which is very beautiful. And what I love most about Serial Griller is that it feels like an extension of the way you cook. Like we're with you in the television series. It's relaxed, it's soulful, but there's plenty of technique under it. And the show feels like we've been invited over for dinner. That's the intimacy that you had intended to create, right?
1: You nailed it, but I have to really give credit to my partner and director and producer here, Clay Hassler. Clay and I have shot more failed TV pilots than anybody else together.
0: I don't know. There's somebody out there in the TV world that will argue that with you, but okay. That's funny.
1: But we had the opportunity with Serial Griller to partner with our friends at Hungry Channel. And we just came to them and said, hey, we feel like we could involve great brands that can help bring us some of the funding that we need to pull off this series. And what Clay is so great at, he's a storyteller too. He's really a screenwriter. I've pulled him into food. I mean, you know, somehow he found his way into this crazy industry. But, you know, he's got that chef table moment where it's slow motion. We shoot in 4K. you get all the beauty that you want. But at the same time, he's got GoPros all over the set, and it's rough and it's raw. You'll see angles that you're not supposed to see. I mean, we're killing flies on set with a salt gun. You're going to see it in the shot, right? Like, and then there are moments where we have a dinner. You're a great musician friend of mine that comes over from Nashville. And
0: yes.
1: I think what's really cool is like, we're at a stage where I think we've proven ourselves. Like, I've written 5 books. When I did the TV show, I wanted to exactly that point, that hospitality and generosity, showcase what my wife and I do on a weekly basis in Nashville. But the great part is Clay is our director. Clay's wife, Tiff, is our producer. She's our line producer. She's just an outstanding resource. And then my wife, as you mentioned earlier, she is a designer, but she's a former television host. So in season two,
0: yeah,
1: we have a segment. Her name is Callie. She's gorgeous. And we have a segment that we call Cocktails with Cal, which is her kind of Wisconsin name. So it's really a family affair. And I think that's just like being able to create with those that you love. That's the sweet stuff. And I think it earnestly does translate to the show.
0: Oh, guaranteed. I mean, I can tell you from season one, if you just tuned in, you're late, by the way, Matt R. Moore is here, 5-time cookbook author, entrepreneur, and serial griller. That's how you know him and love him, of course, from Serial Griller season one on Prime. And season two just launched on the Hungry Channel. I do feel like when I watched Serial Griller, I was learning from you, with you, you were by my side. It comes across. And that family affair is everything. And you and I have had a long history, a lot of years. There is a delight in satisfying those you love with food. And the extension of that is your audience, right? Like, just as an aside, Chef, I made a carrot ribbon salad a couple of nights ago with this yummy Asian vinaigrette. No chili, no heat, sesame oil and rice wine vinegar. And my 6-year-old son ate it up. Now, I can tell you, it was good. I mean, it wasn't the best thing I've ever made. It was delicious. It was a carrot ribbon salad. Let's not push the limits. But
1: yeah.
0: I was so happy that he ate it, like the joy that came from that.
1: Sure.
0: And that's how I relate to, you know, you're connecting with the audience and they see the love and the feels and the connection of your show and the heart and soul that goes into it. And that connects you with the world.
1: Couldn't agree more.
0: Yeah.
1: That's why you and I have gotten along so well.
0: So personal, you know, food, that's right.
1: Yeah. Yeah, it is the ultimate connector, and you and I both share the responsibility that we get to teach other people our passions and how they can emulate that same experience with own family,
0: perhaps
1: maybe even importantly, like strangers and neighbors and people you don't agree with necessarily. Sit them down, give them that, you know, ribbon carrot salad. I mean, it's cooler than kale. I mean, at least you stepped it up. For a while, we all thought kale was great, you know?
0: But I thought I could sell a carrot, and I pulled it off. Coming up, get your smoke and your sizzle ready. He is a scholar, a musician, a master griller, and so much more. The fascinating Matt Moore, serial griller, best-selling author, coming up in your radio right after this. I can't wait. Stay tuned.

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4: 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Zach Morris recaps the day in sports. 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

0: we're dishing. Chef Jamie Gwen here. Grill master, cookbook author, and serial griller host Matt Moore. Let's talk food, please. You've grilled everything from hot chicken to pork gyros to flank steak, watermelon. Is there anything that does not belong on a grill, in your opinion?
1: No, I mean, we have this sort of idea behind serial griller that no matter the course, no matter the meal, no matter the ingredient, we can make it all better on the grill.
0: Yes.
1: And I'm fortunate to live in the Southeast where like, I think grilling is synonymous year-round. Like, we just never stop grilling. But I've traveled the world. And even in our own country, typically when you get into northern or western environments, a lot of times people think there's only like a time and season for grilling. But I think the point is like to get to the smoke, to feel that like the fire, to feel the heat, right? Like,
0: yeah,
1: it can be something that I think you should celebrate. And part of my job is to teach people that a grill is one of the most outstanding pieces of equipment that's ever been gifted to the world of culinary. I mean, it's so versatile. You can look at it as a stovetop, a grill, a smoker, an oven, right? It can do all those different things. And when we thought out to shoot this show, I mean, I'll give you like a funny one. You're an entrepreneur. I mean, we thought we would go to like, you know, one group and say, this is what we're going to do. We have a television show and, you know, you can fund us to do so. And we kind of just got laughed at. Quite
0: yeah,
1: frankly.
0: I'm sorry. I'm chuckling.
1: What ended up happening, we had to go to individual brands and say, hey, listen, we'll focus on your grill for this episode. And you don't have to give us a big commitment, but just, you know, give us a shot. And what it turned into, Jamie, is that we cook on a different grill every single episode. And sometimes I've never cooked on it.
0: So I didn't realize that.
1: It's happening in real time. Yeah. And it's become sort of the stick. That's the cool part, is that there's a lot of different ways to take fire. That's one of the coolest things. Ashley Christensen, we know, your award-winning chef, incredible author, incredible chef. When I interviewed her for my book, Serial Griller, she used that term, like, you have to learn how to shape fire. And that's, it's really an art. And that's why we're cooking on so many different styles and setups. We're fueling with gas, with charcoal, with wood.
0: Right.
1: Like, I want people to be able to watch this show and it be approachable, but also aspirational in the sense that, you know, more and more people are thinking about grilling year-round. They're thinking about putting their Thanksgiving turkey for the first time on a grill.
0: Oh, it's
1: the
0: so good.
1: The holidays revolve around it.
0: It's so good.
1: So, I mean, it's a fun way to showcase something that has brought me a lot of joy and a lot of relaxation. And it's also taken a lot of stress away from certain moments as well.
0: Yeah, and it's also very real. I mean, when you talk about a different grill every time, there's a learning curve there that I think every novice and connoisseur can relate to, right? The question I get asked the most, because, you know, I am a girl at the grill, not at your level, always learning, but I do love it. I love anything al fresco. I love being outdoors. I love the challenge of it. I love the simplicity of it all at the same time. The question I get asked the most, and I wonder what you do, is how to manage the heat. Because I think even great cooks assume that grilling means everything should be screaming hot. It goes on and off, right? And you need a raging fire. But truth be told, the gentler zone of a barbecue has extraordinary finesse.
1: This brings me back to my favorite conundrum, one that I will argue about. Because I do believe that there's actually a difference between barbecue and grilling.
0: Yes.
1: And I've said this a few times on interviews, but it's still one of my favorite quotes. When I went to school at the University of Georgia, I had a college professor that told me nothing good happens after 2 o'clock in the morning. I did test that theory, Jamie, quite a bit.
0: Yes,
1: throughout
0: I'm sure
1: my
0: you did,
1: years.
0: Matt. And, I'm sure you did.
1: Even here in Nashville, I tested on the hockey talks. But that same mantra is sort of like barbecue. Like, nothing good in barbecue really happens above 250 degrees. And I might even say like 225. But
0: there you go.
1: In grilling, that's where everything, it's really 300 degrees.

0: hotter zone, and there's going to be a less direct, you know, cooler zone. You can do that on a gas grill easy, right? You could turn one side hotter than the other. But in charcoal grilling, you know, you might have a vertical or horizontal separation from where you pile your coals. And I think that's actually where a lot of people get into trouble and why they don't grill with charcoal, is because they put too much in, they light all of it, and they spend their entire time trying to tamp it down. So we have the time in a television show like this to discuss that. And guess what? It's not always perfect. Like, that's another thing that Clay and I wanted to really speak out. Like, if we mess something up, it's okay. Like, that's the whole point. I'm still learning every single day different techniques, different flavors, different combinations. And a lot of times they work and they're fantastic and they make a cookbook. But sometimes they're not as good, and that's okay. You know, like, that's the whole point of being authentic.
1: Yeah. And that's the beauty of who you are, what you do, and why we watch. Because there is so much entertainment and education in it. That's why I love it. You alluded to grilling year-round. I'm all for that. I'm also spoiled and a Southern California girl. But I think fall may actually be my favorite time to cook outside because the weather does cool down here. And I wonder what your fall grilling menu looks like. Are we talking pork chops and apples? Are you still grilling squash? Are there sweet potatoes buried in the coals? What's on the menu?
0: What's on the television is the Georgia Bulldogs. You know, we're getting into football season.
1: Talk about something really important. Yes.
0: There is not a Saturday or Sunday in my home where we don't have a whole ton of chicken wings, dry rub, you know, Memphis style, or
1: yum,
0: low and slow smoked. I do a chili on the grill. You know, I think you'll see this in Serial Griller. We have a lot of applications where we're actually putting our and we're getting the perfume of the smoke and the charcoal, but we're also sometimes grilling, you know, pieces of sausage or something along those lines that's going to find its way into a dish. For this season, we did a bacon bratwurst fried rice with a wok right on top of the grill. Like it just has this 15-minute meal. It's a weekday meal, but you get to stand outside and feel the smoke, feel the fire, relieve what happened during the day, maybe have a cold beverage, and you're going to have a fried rice that's super comforting, but it has that different element of flavor to it. So, you know, I think fall is an incredible time of the year. We're coming to the end of peak season here. We did a beautiful bone-in, Corrobata-style pork chop with a peat salsa, and it's a salsa of ripe peaches, red onion. We've got cucumber in there for some freshness, a little cilantro, and some lime juice.
1: Gorgeous.
0: And you've got chips on the side. You've got a pork chop. I mean, it's just... I love that end of summer. We're just coming off Tomato Fest here in Nashville where, you know, I'm still eating my tomato sandwiches. You'll have a little bit more time in California to enjoy those.
1: I just had one.
0: I think every season, presents that. And, you know, I just encourage people, like, to think about the utility of what the grill can bring. And it's also another device, right? Like, if you are entertaining for a tailgate, oftentimes you're using your whole kitchen. Well, your grill can keep things warm. It can bake things. It can hold things. It can grill things. It can do a lot of double duty for a lot of different purposes.
1: Yeah, but I love that you're using all your pots and pans on the grill. And I'm going to go get my wok, and I'm going to go put it on the barbecue, and I'm going to plan accordingly. Okay, I'm going to segue because sure. I too am – well, I'm going to take a step back. I will say this. I believe butter makes everything better, period. So does bacon, often beer, all the bees. I happen to love challenge butter. I was raised on challenge butter. You and I have talked about this before. You tend to use the butter your mother used. It's just the box I know, and I know the flavor, and I love it. You've been working with challenge butter, and I think that's a really interesting relationship, a partnership for a butter brand and a cereal griller. And I would love for you, please, to give us some backstory and explain how this really very natural fit works for the way you grill.
0: You know, I think you nailed it. Like, butter to me is one of the, it's like mayonnaise and butter, I think, for Southerners.
1: Yeah. Oh, I love mayonnaise too. Slather it on.
0: Yeah, exactly. I love supporting, you know, American brands, talent, you know, over 130 farmers in California that have been doing this for such a long time. And you're exactly right. You know, the brand with the elk on the package. And you know, butter is one of those ingredients that's actually just like such a secret weapon in grilling. A lot of times people say, well, where am I going?

0: use that through my cooking process. And, you know, I think one area that has expanded in the grilling space that we did this year, you know, for the first time is most of these grills nowadays come with the ability that you can transition your grill quite quickly from a standard grill with grates to a griddle. You know, all of a sudden you've got a flat surface.
1: Yes.
0: That it's like Joe's Bar and Grill that just translates overnight.
1: Okay, don't go anywhere. When we come back, Matt Moore and I are going to talk more deliciousness. Fire up the grill. We're grilling and chilling. It's the end of summer. You don't want to miss it. Be right back. 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

0: back and we're dishing. Chef Jamie Gwen here. Grill master, cookbook author, and serial griller host Matt Moore is in your radio. Matt, I had Chef Scott Conant on last weekend.
1: And amazing.
0: Yeah, he's an incredible talent and truly passionate, like you. And his secret, I'm sure you know it, and I've talked about it for two decades, his secret to the best spaghetti, like a traditional spaghetti pomodoro, is that knob of butter.
1: Yeah, exactly where you're going.
0: Is that knob of butter at the end, period.
1: Totally.
0: So
1: totally.
0: There's a knob of challenge butter in almost every, if not every, sauce that I make at the end for mouthfeel alone, right? Just for the flavor and the... just coat your mouth with velvet wallpaper feeling, and I get it. But I love that you've translated it to the grill that way and that there's brown butter going somewhere. Or, like, what should we put in our compound butter?
1: For me, one of my favorite ones that most people forget about, but I like a caper.
0: Ooh.
1: Capers have been finding their way into my cooking, you know, a lot more in recent years. I'm Lebanese, though, you know, so we always have to have salt and acidity and those types of things. But
0: for sure.
1: a caper butter is something, you know, for anything you think of grilled, any grilled proteins, grilled vegetables. Huh. And that just provides you, because it also gives you almost the acidity that you would have like in a lemon juice for other compound butter. So one of my favorites is really just softened butter, chop up a tablespoon of capers, mix that together, and you've got a great starter for a lot
0: That's
1: of different
0: brilliant.
1: Grilled items that gives you a little bit of tang to it. Yeah. One of the kind of underutilized ingredients, if you will.
0: I might put that on my tomato sandwich if I want to mix it up. I think you've got some old school in you. I've always said that. I mean, you've a classical approach and then a absolutely brilliant grill master mind. But you've so far done Steak Diane and gone to capers. I think you should bring Steak Diane back. I think that old school is just so good. Okay, before I let you go, we made a sizzling steak. You chased caramelization, all the things I had hoped you would do. But I'm going to put you on the spot, if I may.
1: Okay.
0: All right.
1: I like this.
0: I know
1: favorite.
0: You do. This is your thing. I'm going to give you one grill, one protein, one vegetable, one stick of challenge butter, and one cold beverage. And you have to tell me what you're making, please.
1: We're going to tie this one all together. I mean, we're going to a charcoal grill.
0: Yep.
1: There, I said it.
0: I knew it was coming.
1: We are going to put a cast iron pan on said grill, and we are going to add challenge butter into that process. And we're going to bring in the capers with some fantastic, we use a lot of Wagyu ground beef here, so that's going to be my protein. And it's going to be capers with India relish, and it's going to have a little red wine, an egg, some scallions. We're making the Hemingway burger, which we actually make in season one. I think it was one of the first dishes or two that we put on the cereal griller. And guys, we've all had hamburgers, but when you put it on a cast iron pan, you add the butter, and you kind of create this like French meatloaf that Hemingway came up with years ago, and you follow the technique that we teach you, how we sear, we cook to a mid-rare. Listen, there's been some of my happiest points in my marriage when I've made that dish for my wife. So, I mean, go make this dish. It's life-changing, but it's super simple. And I think it's an appropriate dish that you could serve for a backyard cookout, or you could make it super elegant and serve it with kind of a mac and cheese and some grilled greens. And it could be sort of like a gussied up hamburger steak, if you will.
0: Okay, I'll be right over. I'm booking my Nashville flight right now. That was brilliant, Chef. Thank you. I would
1: Thank
0: love
1: you.
0: To have a cocktail with Cal. We cannot wait to soak up season two of Serial Griller on Hungry Channel. Just launched. Don't miss it. Go rewatch season one and then take yourself into season two so that you can get, your full your glass full, your plate full, however you want to put it, of Matt Moore.
1: Hopefully your heart too.
0: Yes, and your heart too. Season 2 of Serial Griller debuted last weekend, August 15, and you don't want to miss it. It's on Hungry TV. You'll find Serial Griller 1 on Amazon Prime. Of course, you will find the 5 live fire cooking lifestyle, just brilliant books by Matt R. Moore at fine bookstores, on Amazon, etc. And you can go chase that Hemingway recipe online, mattrmoore.com, or on social at Matt R. Moore. I love that you bring the heat, my friend. I love the smoke. I love that you brought plenty of butter to the party. You did. So thank you for hanging out with us, for reminding us that grilling season does not end with Labor Day. It just goes on and on and on. And how wonderful is that? You are the man who clearly knows his way around a flame. And I thank you for sharing your passion. I truly do.
1: It is always a pleasure to connect with you. And as I always say, my door is always open in East Nashville. So just
0: I'm on my way. No, I'm coming. I'm coming for a Hemingway, or maybe a Smashburger for sure.
1: There we go.
0: Matt R. Moore. Don't miss season 2. I will not. And go grab your butter, because there's something delicious to be made with challenge, no doubt. Matt, thank you. Thank you. Thank you.
1: Thank you.
0: And so that brings us to the end of another hour of gastronomic inspiration. I hope that you set your culinary sights higher this hour, and that you'll tune in every week so that I can fill your table with fabulous food. I will leave you with my last bite for the hour, my last ounce or tidbit of culinary conversation, I like to call it. It's a simple recipe for the grill, of course, to celebrate summer. It's a cinnamon grilled peach with ricotta cheese and honey, and it is out of this world good, because grilling fruit brings out its natural sweetness, and it adds that smoky element that can't be beat. At the start of the show, I talked about char. Well, char your peaches. Any stone fruit, by the way, will work here. Apricots, plums, you name it. The ricotta cheese can be substituted with mascarpone. You could use ice cream if you prefer. I will tell you, I dream about this dish, and it's very simple. You need ripe, fresh, beautiful peaches, a little bit of sugar and cinnamon to season them, a smoking hot grill, and then a little bit of ricotta, honey, and your favorite cookie, crushed vanilla wafers, Italian almond cookies. Oh, the opportunities and possibilities are endless. I'm going to post the recipe for my cinnamon grilled peaches with ricotta and honey right now on Facebook, Twitter, and Instagram at Chef Jamie Gwen, and I will meet you here at my table for lots more delicious conversation next weekend. Until then, please stay healthy and safe. I thank you for listening. I'm Chef Jamie Gwen signing off, and I hope you continue to eat well.
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0: ABC News. I'm Mike Dubusky. The Hawk Fire in Nevada has now grown to around 13,000 acres. Fire officials there say crews are preparing for 24-hour-a-day operations for the immediate future. They also now say they believe the blaze was human-caused. ABC News has learned the president's son-in-law, Jared Kushner, met with House Minority Leader Hakeem Jeffries to discuss a range of issues and where Democrats and Republicans could possibly work together on some issues. ABC's Stephen Portnoy in Washington says it's a significant meeting with the midterms just weeks away.
1: Republicans have a very historically narrow margin in the control of the House. A Reuters poll taken last week gives Democrats a 5-point edge in what we call the generic poll, which suggests that if the election were held today, Democrats could wind up taking the House. So the idea of a meeting between the president's son-in-law and the top House Democrat in an effort to reach common ground, well, that indicates that perhaps they're thinking ahead.
0: Kushner and Jeffries collaborated during the first Trump administration on issues including criminal justice reform. Iran now says it's prepared for any scenario as the Trump administration vows to impose economic D-Day on the country. The president has not shared many details as to what that would look like, but it comes as American drivers are bracing for higher prices at the pump. ABC's Andrew Dimbert.
2: Gas prices are climbing again, and drivers are feeling the pain again. The national average is now about $4.08 a gallon, up 93 cents, nearly a dollar from this time last year. AAA says that price marks the highest national average ever recorded on this date, with August now shaping up to be the most expensive month on record to fill up.
0: And speaking of drivers, Freedom 250 Grand Prix taking place in Washington, D.C. this afternoon, a 250-mile IndyCar race through the nation's capital. 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
0: There's growing backlash against the construction of new hyperscale AI data centers across the country, with now a number of political leaders reversing their support. More from ABC's Elizabeth Schulze.
4: In a private memo this week, the National Republican Senatorial Committee warning top AI companies that data centers could be killing the party's chances of holding the key Senate seat in Ohio. In Michigan this week, Republican Senate candidate Mike Rogers backtracked, coming out in support of a 1-year moratorium on new data centers. And in Pennsylvania, Democratic Governor Josh Shapiro, who spent years courting data centers, this week imposed new restrictions on them. Some Republican governors also joining the opposition.
0: Data centers are nothing new, but have come under increased scrutiny amid significant investment in artificial intelligence. Back to school season is in full swing, and ABC News medical correspondent Dr. Darian Sutton says alongside the books and the backpacks, don't forget about vaccinating your kids.
5: Check your child's routine vaccine schedule. Make sure that they're up to date. If they aren't, talk to their pediatrician. And remember, exposure is almost inevitable to these types of things. Your question is, do you want to be exposed with immune protection or without?
0: Vaccination rates among kindergartners are around 93% right now, down from 95% pre-pandemic. And power company ComEd has deployed 60 workers to assist with efforts in northwest Indiana, where thousands of residents have been without power. I'm Mike Dubusky, ABC News.
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9: High of 73 this afternoon under partly cloudy skies. Winds out of the north, 8 to 15 miles per hour. Tonight, 49. Tomorrow, high of 78. Temperatures a bit above average Tuesday and Wednesday with highs in the low 80s. Slight chance of thunderstorms Wednesday. I'm meteorologist Paul Trombley with your weatherology forecast on WHBY. Currently 71.
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12: 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I'm Freddie Bell, and from a backyard smoker during the pandemic to one of New York City's hottest barbecue destinations, our guest today has built something I think is really unique. Ruben Santana is the founder and pitmaster of Bark Barbecue in Brooklyn, where Central Texas barbecue meets Dominican heritage. We'll tell you how all that comes together. His new flagship restaurant is creating such a buzz, and now he's added a beverage program that's unlike anything you'll find at most barbecue restaurants. Ruben, welcome to Barbecue Radio Network. How you doing, man?
13: I'm doing great. Thanks for having me, Freddie. I really appreciate that.
12: It's incredible to talk with you, and I mentioned to you in our warm-up that you're such a superstar. This is a pleasure to finally get a chance to talk with you today.
13: Thank you. Thank you. Very flattering, as I told you before as well. But I just love you, brother.
12: That's all right. Well, let's start at the beginning, if you don't mind, Ruben. What was happening before Bark Barbecue?
13: Before Bark Barbecue, I had my own HVAC refrigeration business. I had that for like about 3-4 years. I was working for myself already. And that's basically what shaped me up to make such a big decision, to do the barbecue business when I decided to do it 100%.
12: Well, we're talking with Ruben Santana. I understand all of this, if I'm not mistaken. I told you I'm a fan, began during the pandemic in your backyard. And at what point did you realize this was more than a hobby anymore?
13: Well, during the pandemic, precisely when everybody was in lockdown and we were in quarantine, when I started, you know, practicing, you can say, and getting my reps in with an electric smoker, and finally graduated up to a offset smoker that I purchased via Home Depot, I decided to do a little 4th of July get together. And about 30 people showed up because, as you know, a lot of people were itching to come out of quarantine and gather. And that was the first time I could say that I made a successful brisket, that I felt that it was edible and I can have other people try it. And the reactions I were getting were great. It was great. And it really fueled the whole idea of, you know, on the weekends, setting up my backyard to sell barbecue out of it.
12: Wow. So you started out with brisket, 30 people coming over. You didn't start with anything easy. Brisket is not the easiest thing to put over a fire.
13: No, definitely not. But I think that was the whole thing that had me gravitate to barbecue was the challenge. I really, really, I don't know, the challenge of trying to, you know, really control your temperatures by knowing how many splits of wood you're putting into the smoker, mm-hmm. and knowing when to identify you have that fat render on the brisket. I guess it was just that challenge of really having a successful brisket cook that won me over.
12: Wow. Now,
14: as I understand it, Ruben, you didn't attend barbecue school. You taught yourself. What did that learning process look like?
13: Well, like I said, so that July 4th of 2020, that was the very first time I had a successful brisket cook. But prior to that, I would have to say probably like 3 months prior to that, you know, I was really experimenting with beef ribs, pork butts, and, you know, a lot of things didn't come out the way I thought they would, you know, in dairy. So there was a lot of bad barbecue before there was good barbecue ready. And so, you know, my family were the guinea pigs too. So they were the ones trying everything. And of course, to them, everything was spectacular because
14: exactly.
13: Even, you know, half of the quality of what I'm doing now is great because you couldn't really find authentic barbecue here in New York. But I knew for a fact that that's not what I wanted to achieve. And I just kept at it. And, you know, until I felt internally like, yeah, this is where I want to be.
14: Tell me about the infusion of Central Barbecue. You're in Brooklyn. How did those two come together?
13: Yeah. So, like, as you stated right now, we do a style, Central Barbecue style barbecue, and that's using offset smokers. And to be honest, that style of barbecue is what really mainstreamed barbecue in, mm-hmm. at that time. 2021. So it's what I gravitated to. And then when I came up with the concept for Bark Barbecue, I really wanted to implement. Well, the first thing I asked myself was, why wasn't there anybody like me or where I'm from doing American barbecue? So mm-hmm. it was something that I looked, I studied, I researched, and there was just nobody like, you know, at a high level doing American barbecue. So I knew there was a space that I could fill, and I didn't want to do it forcefully. So when I came up with the recipes, it was a lot of, I guess you could say, soul food, Dominican soul food that I felt. I wanted people that when they had Bark Barbecue, they were like, you know, hey, let's go back next week or later this week and try this and have this, or we can bring mom or grandma. And, you know, so I wanted that to be like an everyday food. So that's basically how I approached it.
14: Wow. So did you, was it all backyard, or did you have a pup tent or a truck or something like that when you first started?
13: Well, yeah, the backyard is, you know, the origin okay. story, basically.
14: Mm-hmm.
13: However, you know, later that year, 2020, I ended up, you know, putting up a tent and taking my smoker, which was a 500-gallon offset smoker.
14: Oh, my God.
13: On wheels. Yeah. I parked it across a public park and right off the conduit, which is Queens, borderline Queens, Brooklyn. And, you know, I parked there, cooked overnight. I had people honking the horn like, hey, what you doing? I'm like, I'm doing barbecue. Come tomorrow, 11 a.m. And then lo and behold, I had a line and I sold out within a couple of hours. And I think that's the silver lining of the pandemic also, that a lot of people were willing to roll the dice on like, I guess, like, newer entrepreneurs. Like, you know, there was a injection of capital that people had that they were willing, like, you know, say, hey, let me give this guy a try. And you know, and people like me, we took advantage of that, saw an opportunity, and we seized it.
14: That's all right. Your Dominican roots are woven into everything you do, from what I understand. It was blending those traditions, you talked about soul food, was blending those traditions always your vision, or did that just evolve over time?
13: There were always the vision, but I didn't have a clear-cut path in how to do it, you know, on how to implement it. Like I said, I didn't want it to be too forceful. And also, I didn't want it to seem like you had to be Dominican to try my food or come experience it, you know?
14: Mm-hmm.
13: I want it to be inviting. I want it to be an open door. So it's, you know, it's basically a balancing act. How do traditional barbecue enthusiasts feel, hey, like, I want to try this because it still looks like what I'm familiar with? And how do I invite people from my culture to say, hey, there's things that I'm familiar here with that I want to go and try? So, you know, that's the balancing act that we had to come up with. But yeah, that was definitely always the goal. But it happened organically, because even when I first started, I didn't have the chicharrón yet. I didn't have the longaniza. There's a lot of stuff that over time and a lot of recipe testing, I started to bring it into the menu.
14: Well, everybody, we're talking with Ruben Santana, founder and pitmaster of Bark Barbecue. In 30 seconds, can you tell me how you got the name Bark Barbecue?
13: Yeah, Bark Barbecue. So Bark Barbecue is like a double entendre, so double meaning. So you have bark from a tree, and we only use wood to cook our meats and a majority of things. And then also bark is the outer crust of the meat that formulates with chemical reaction with the smoke. So that's called bark in the barbecue community. So that's where we came up with that name.
14: My man, we're talking with the man, Ruben Santana, founder and pitmaster of Bark Barbecue. And we're in Brooklyn this weekend. And this is the Barbecue Radio Network with Freddie Bell. And we'll be right back.
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0: together, we'll find a way.

0: Welcome back to the Barbecue Radio Network. I'm Freddie Bell, and we're visiting with Ruben Santana of Bark Barbecue. We're in Brooklyn, where brisket and lasagna. Am I saying that right? Help me, man.
1: Longanisa.
0: Oh, see, I got it all messed up. Longanisa and Dominican family recipes all share the same menu. Tell me, what is longanisa? Let's start out there.
1: Yeah, longanisa. So longanisa, at least in the Dominican Republic, is a pork sausage. It's 100% pork sausage, and it has a lot of oregano, garlic, and naranja agria. So that was one of the things that I wanted to bring into our menu, and took a lot of recipe testing. Like, I would have to say over a year for me to get it right.
0: Ruben, that's not easy. It would have been easier just to step away from that. Why did you embrace it in the first place?
1: Well, I feel any authentic barbecue spot, they do sausage from scratch. So that was one of my things. I had to do sausage. But at the same time, Freddie, I wanted to do something that was, you know, to me and what and my culture. So it took me a while to figure out what that was. And the longanisa sausage was exactly that. But then, you know, the balancing act. But how do we put it in a presentation that everybody will be like, hey, I want to try that. You know, that seems like that's my wheelhouse right there. So and, you know, I feel like we nailed it. It took me a long time, but we nailed it.
0: Wow. Most people think barbecue has to fit neatly into a regional style, and you've broken that rule. Why?
1: Well, I feel like I'm from New York, so
0: New York?
1: Yeah. So, like, I feel like, I'm not going to say it's a New York style, but I feel it's a New York approach. It's a New York approach in that, you know, we're a hot pot of culture and different foods and flavors. So I believe, you know, it would be a disservice to where I'm from, which is Dominican Republic, and where I was raised, which is New York City, to not, you know, have this approach that was completely left. And here, I believe, you know, the consumer is much more open to different flavors than, you know, the traditional salt and pepper or Lowry's that you will find down south. So I really wanted to add that mix and have people, you know, try something that they thought would never be combined.
0: You mentioned longanisa just a few minutes ago. Does that menu item tell your family story?
1: Well, I think, you know, not just my family story, but I think it tells, you know, it says a lot, because I feel you have to have some type of ownership when you feel you're going to put something on a menu, but not only on the menu, but also in the language of in which the culture comes from and originates from. So you see, the same way you were having a hard time pronouncing it, you know, people would shy away from it and just, you know, put pork sausage and, you know, that'll call it a day. But I really wanted people to feel engrossed when they came, and, you know, so, and I think that really gives it character and more depth to what it is we're trying to accomplish at the restaurant.
0: Interesting. Speaking about your restaurant, you've been recognized with dishes like the chopped brisket sandwich. Did you know that these combinations would be a big hit right away?
1: No, we didn't. And what you're referring to is the chopped chicharron brisket sandwich.
0: Yeah.
1: So that's, you know, the chicharron is another protein that I'm really proud of, and we love the quality and, you know, what we were able to do with that. But we can do on a weekday easily 600 sandwiches.
0: 600
1: and we're not
0: sandwiches.
1: A sandwich shop. And we're not a sandwich shop. Wow. So it just goes to show, like, when something's great, it's great. And I feel like we have streamlined a majority of our products in a way that we have amplified, you know, the, you know, reasons to repurpose them in different dishes and different presentations, and it's worked. It's something like I just told you right now, like, we never figured brisket and chicharron would be a great hit in a sandwich. And what's so funny is that's the epitome of what we do, which is Texas Dominican style barbecue.
0: Oh my gosh. A lot of people told me, I was just in New York. I don't know how I missed you. Just right across the river to Brooklyn. But they say that your food represents New York itself. And here's a quote, a city where cultures blend together. Does that really fit you, in your opinion?
1: I mean, it's a beautiful thing when you want to bring things together and they're all different, but however you're able to blend them together and people are able to see that. So yeah, I mean that's what we were trying to accomplish. And when I say that, it's not just Dominican and Texas or American barbecue.
0: Mm-hmm.
1: It's a whole lot of cultures. We have a lot of Europeans that come, people from Spain, Germany, from Asia, Vietnamese, Thailand, and there's something there that everybody can identify with and be like, oh, I want to go and try this. And then once they come to the establishment, they try everything else they weren't familiar with, and it opens the door. And I think that's beautiful.
0: Well, that is beautiful. When they walk in, if you notice someone just kind of staring at the menu and, you know, they say, well, just give me another minute. What's the first thing that you would recommend to them if that person is just pondering and they can't make a decision right away?
1: A lot of people ponder, and it's because of that. So it's like, have you ever gone to an Italian restaurant, Freddie? Most of the things you can't even pronounce, right? You need that waiter to explain everything to you.
0: That's right. You know? That's right.
1: But yeah. And it's, you know, it's in Italian, and it's like, I don't know how to read it, you know, and it's great. And that's why we're really big on, you know, our service, our customer service. And, you know, it's not just trying to sell the customer something. It's just educating the customer on what the menu has, so it can trigger something in their mind to be like, oh yeah, I want to try that. So yeah, that's our approach. It's like, hey, what you need, what question you have. Oh, I'm just, you know, I'm like, I'm the menu, you can ask me and I got you.
0: Oh man.
1: And then we take them through the whole menu. And then also remember, ordering Texas style, which is by the half pound or the pound, is something new to a lot of people. So you also have to educate them that they're not obligated to get the half pound or the pound. They can get as little or as much as they want.
0: Mm-hmm.
1: So I think that's the beauty of it. People think that it can be expensive, but it can really be inexpensive. If you have the right help in ordering.
0: You talked about the majority audience coming in. What do you hope Dominican families feel when they visit Bark Barbecue for the first time?
1: Oh man, it's, I'm gonna just tell you a quick story. So when we went into the Time Out Market it was the first year, there was this Dominican family. Literally, they just got here to New York from the Dominican Republic. And, so I was leaving for the day and they were leaving as well. And we crossed paths outside on the street. And, it was the wife, husband, and the little boy. And they're like, hey, just want to tell you, and obviously in Spanish, but it was like, I just want to tell you everything was so great. And the little boy was looking at me. I guess he liked the hat and everything. He liked the ghetto. And he was just looking at me in awe. And then he goes, he's like, Papi, that's the owner. That's the owner of the spa. And he goes, oh. And then he was like, did you like the food? He was like, yeah. And he was like, yeah, he owns it. And he was like in awe. And what the guy told me was like, hey, I'm proud of what you've done in bringing our culture into a space where we would have never thought we could occupy.
0: My man.
1: So, yeah, so I think that's the biggest thing. Like, and also I think for anybody who wants to push their culture and you have to push it into places where it doesn't exist. And it's hard because sometimes it's a scary thing because you don't know what the reception is going to be. You don't know if people are going to actually support you. And you might even get backlash when you are trying to put your twist on a cuisine that's so sacred to a lot of people and close to the heart. But sometimes you have to stand by it and you have to take everything with the chin because it's what comes with the territory.
0: That's Ruben Santana. When we come back, we'll talk about the beautiful new flagship restaurant in Bushwick, the Live Fire Cooking, and why Bark is such a big bark in New York. Freddie Bell on the Barbecue Radio Network. We'll be right back.
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10: Appleton police are warning of a rash of car thefts and break-ins this summer. Officers have investigated 28 thefts from vehicles, 15 vehicles being rummaged through, and 11 cars being stolen, all in neighborhoods on the north side of the city. Similar incidents have been reported in surrounding communities as well this summer.
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0: We are back with Ruben Santana from Bark Barbecue. Before we really get into this, how can people find you on social media and online?
1: Yeah, so we are on Instagram at Bark_Barbecue. Also on TikTok, Bark Barbecue as well, and Facebook. So those are the three platforms you can find us just by entering Bark Barbecue. And make sure you put Brooklyn because there might be other Bark Barbecues out there.
0: All right, in the country. Brooklyn. So we were talking as we left the last segment. You got a new establishment. Walking into that new restaurant or any of your restaurants, what do you think or what do you hope people experience before they even take that first bite?
1: Oh, man. What I want people to experience or, you know, when we built that Bushwick location was just energy, pure energy. And I wanted people's head to be on a swivel. So basically you can see our restaurant from end to end. And that's all purposely because I want everything to be a point of interest when you come in. And I think we did a great job. It was over a year in construction, but we definitely accomplished that for sure.
0: This is an 8,000 square foot restaurant, correct me if I'm wrong, with custom smokers, indoor and outdoor seating, and room for community gatherings. That's a big deal. What does this building represent to you personally?
1: Man, you know, this place to me, has so much significance to me because it's just something of, you know, we were in timeout for 3 years and had tremendous success. I would say probably historically the best food stall to ever open in history, to be honest with you, with the success we had there.
0: Mm-hmm.
1: But, you know, brick and mortar is just so more, something that's way more personable, you know? And it's just, you know, there's just words that can't be, I just can't put it into words, to be honest with you. But when the dining room first filled, you know, at capacity, it was like, holy crap. Like, I didn't think, like, it was going to happen when it happened. Mm-hmm. Eventually, I would work my way towards that. But, man, food is so powerful, man. And it's such a powerful form of expression that, you know, that's why I take it so serious. And, you know, barbecue, I owe a lot to it because it's granted me a platform to be able to connect people and connect people with me and my story. So it's beautiful.
0: You mentioned you want people's heads on a swivel when they come into the restaurant. You intentionally mm-hmm. designed that restaurant so guests can actually see the smokers working. Why was that important?
1: Oh, man, because I feel it was definitely something that I wanted. And it was out of, let's say, from us being in timeout market for 3 years, nobody really saw what was the work we were putting in to produce everything. So I felt like, hey, if we have the smokers indoors, they're going to be behind the wall. You know what? I want to create like almost like a museum of a barbecue restaurant. So I wanted people to see the smokers, see the guys loading up briskets, you know, wrapping ribs, the firebox when you opened it and the wood burning inside. You got to remember, we're in New York City. That's not something that you really, really see much of. So, like, no matter what, I knew people were going to come to eat because the food is great. But I also wanted them to see that as well and get educated on what real authentic barbecue is as well.
0: Wow. So is that, because of how you do it, do you have staff in the building 24 hours?
1: Yeah, we have staff, I would say almost about 24 hours. So the smokers are only off about 4 or 5 hours a day. Because when I first started this, one of the biggest things I always heard in barbecue is, oh, man, you have no life. You get no sleep. And I was like, no, and it was true. And a lot of the barbecue owners, restaurant owners, were the ones that were leading the charge when it came to cooking, when it came to seasoning, trimming. And I'm like, bro, like, you're either going to be burnt out or you won't be able to get staff your restaurant because it's just not a very attractable job long-term wise. Like, after the honeymoon stage is over, it's like, okay, your guys are going to be burnt out. So mm-hmm. it was really big. I was really huge on the work-life balance. So that's why I came up with a lot of processes on how to create that balance for the workers. So
0: what's the key in that? Can you tell me how many employees and how do you balance that so that your employees can have a life?
1: Well, right now we have about 60 employees just in the Bushwick location.
0: So, wow.
1: And yeah, just so you can get a comparison, in time out, we only have 14. So mm-hmm. that's a huge jump. It's a huge jump, and then it's also creating processes in every sector of the restaurant on how things need to get done, morning shift, night shift, the morning shift. Those guys are going to start loading up our briskets for the day that are for the next day, ribs, and then they'll start seasoning for the night shift to get in there and load up their meats and finish off the morning shift. So it's a circle. It keeps going.
0: Mm-hmm.
1: I think once there's a system in place and everybody can follow, it's just this machine that, you know, keeps moving, especially when we're churning out so much volume. So it was really important that I had that down packed. But even right now, we're still learning. Just last weekend, we had 2,800 covers on Saturday alone, and Sunday, like another 2,700. So that's over 5,000 people visiting the restaurant.
0: That's incredible. Is it, I'm curious, is it difficult maintaining your handcrafted barbecue and you serve so many people, 5,000 covers? My goodness.
1: Yeah, I mean, either way, we're doing probably 6x what we used to do in volume, and we're still running out. We're doing pretty good, though. However, you know, we still run out. And the reason why we run out also, Freddie, is because this is stuff that we can't do on the spot, like, you know, to replenish.
0: Mm-hmm.
1: And also, we don't want anything carrying over, because I just said we're cooking brisket the day before for the day it gets served. So we don't want anything staying in the warmer or in the steamers for too long of a time, because it just loses that integrity that you

0: Yeah.
1: What would you say?
0: I mean, I think being scared is fine, and I think being scared, you know, is the right emotion to have when it comes to your dreams, because dreams are reality. Yeah, I mean, it's not that I wasn't scared. Of course, I was hella scared. But I think what people just have to try to focus on is that, you know, all big things have small beginnings. And it's all about taking steps towards your dream. It doesn't have to be you don't have to take such a big step at the very beginning. Remember, you don't have to hit a home run right away. It's just about building this mentality to get you there, because this is something that takes a lot of hard work. It drains you mentally. And there's going to be times where you think about even quitting. So to have the mental fortitude to be able to get through those times, you have to build yourself up to it. So, you know, sometimes people want to put a timetable or a time frame on when they should accomplish something, but hey, it's going to happen when it needs to happen. And it's not an age thing or anything. It's just a mentality thing. Once you get there, hey, you might get there when you're like 45 or 50. You might get there when you're 25, 26. But you'll get there when you need to get there. But you need to, you know, accomplish these small little steps that are going to get you to this bigger goal that you have in your mind.
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4: 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We're rolling about 220 degrees. 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
1: 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The restaurant recently expanded again with a carefully crafted beverage program featuring beer, wine, and wine-based cocktails designed specifically to complement the barbecue experience. Congratulations, first of all, on finally receiving approval to launch that beverage program. I know that's been really important to you. Why was it so important to get that right instead of just serving the usual drinks?
2: I mean, it was important in terms of, you know, I wanted to have a place that people came in and felt they can spend and celebrate certain occasions with us, you know. And, you know, for that, you know, we needed the drinks there to add that dimension to it. So
1: What's that I hear in your voice? What's going on? It sounds like you're going on a different tack, and then you changed your mind on me.
2: No. I'm not. But no. So I felt like it was something, and also, you know, we couldn't really have hard liquor. Well, we can't really have hard liquor because we have a Pentecostal church on the corner.
1: Oh my.
2: So within 200 feet New York City law of a school or a church, you're not allowed to have spirits, just wine and beer. So, you know, having this wine program with the cocktails, it really made us we actually explored, hey, what are some creative ways that we can do our version of the classics? You know, so we have martini espressos, strawberry sours, a Sandro Pay margarita. So these are things that if you rattle them off, people are like, oh, yeah, I like this. Mm-hmm. And if you didn't tell them it didn't have hard liquor, they would be hard to say, hey, this is wine. So that's how good we have executed those cocktails.
1: Oh, my gosh. So you've got this beverage program, and I understand it's alongside the Presidente, and that's a story in itself, isn't it?
2: Yeah. You know, Presidente is the national beer of the Dominican Republic. So we had to have that for sure, 100%. And you know, it's been selling like hotcakes, to be honest with you.
1: Really?
2: Yeah. People, I mean, it's you know, it's part of the vibe, Freddie. So, you know, people want to feel like they're out in the homeland. So we set the stage.
1: Man, everybody, Ruben Santana with us of Bark Barbecue. Your wine program was built around pairing the smoked meats. Now, that's not something people automatically associate with barbecue. What have your guests discovered? What did you want them to discover, and have they?
2: Well, yeah, so it's, you know, it's discovering the different notes of certain wines that pair well with the beef and with the pork. And I believe, you know, it's something where we're going to have wine activations, where it's going to be a wine pairing menu, where you're able to purchase a wine pairing, I forget the name, it's not coming to me right now. So, like, if you get pork and you get your brisket, it'll pair with a certain wine, specific wine that we offer. And that's really going to unlock people in terms of what they thought went well with the barbecue meats that we are offering. So it's like a different take on barbecue, but I believe it's something creative for what we're able to do in that space.
1: Some of these cocktails, like the Tamarindo, I think I said that correct, Tamarindo Fizz, and the St. Tropez Margarita sound incredibly creative. How did these ideas develop?
2: You know, it's something where, you know, we had our wine som come, Ken, and he really, really, we expressed to him what we wanted to accomplish, right? Mm-hmm. And it wasn't easy because it was a lot of trial and error. It was almost like the meats, to be honest with you.
1: Really?
2: There was a lot of, yeah, because we had to try a lot of things, and, you know, the alcohol levels had to be right and be well balanced as well. Because to be honest, to be a good cocktail bar is not just about you feeling the kick of the alcohol. It's actually having a great balance where you can try a San Jose margarita and try a Tamarindo Frizz right after that and be like, oh, you know what? I'll try the martini espresso as well. So it's like, you know, how do we keep that balance and have the customer wanting to try everything that's on the cocktail menu?
1: Well, so 5 years from now, and I know you just opened this portion of your business, but 5 years from now, what do you hope people say when they hear the name Bark Barbecue and they're in Brooklyn?
2: I'm hoping that we're a staple in New York City. I hope when people come out of town that we're on top of their hit list of places they want to visit and eat at. And not only in terms of a barbecue restaurant, just a restaurant, period. So I think that's the biggest goal for us is, you know, to be ranked among, you know, the top ranked restaurants in New York City. And you know that New York is the restaurant capital of the world. So accomplishing something like that will mean a lot for me and my team and all the work we put in.
1: Interesting. So if I'm coming to New York and I'm coming to see one of the big plays, or Jay-Z was there a few weeks ago, are you expecting those people to come to Bark Barbecue if they've never visited New York for the first time? Does this have to be on their I've got to visit list?
2: 150%. And that's why we built the space we built, because that's what we want to be worthy of, your time. If you come in here from far and wide and you step up, you step into this location, I wanted it to be like, not even before you tried the food, like you asked me earlier, just the space alone, you're like, wow, this is amazing. So, yeah.
1: Golly, 8,000 square feet of fun and food and beverage and Ruben Santana. Now, it's a crazy question. Are you related to the Santana family?
2: No, I'm not, unfortunately. No.
1: How often are you asked that stupid question?
2: When I was younger, I used to get it all the time. They used to tease me.
1: Oh, my gosh. Okay, I've asked my question today. What is it that you'd like to tell America today about Bark Barbecue or even Ruben Santana's family?
2: Well, you know, I just want to thank my family for always supporting me, especially when trying to build this from the ground up. It was never easy. And to America, hey, we've built a place where we want everybody to come and visit and share a meal with us. So we're open for business 6 out of 7 days a week. So whenever you have a chance, come out to 25 Tam Street in Bushwick, Brooklyn. We're here to serve.
1: All right. 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
1: 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We'll see you next time.
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8: From ABC News, I'm Mike Dubusky. A state of emergency is now in effect around Reno, Nevada because of a fast-moving brush fire, which authorities say was human-caused. The Hawk Fire has now consumed some 13,000 acres and is prompting wide-scale evacuations. Details from ABC's Jacqueline Lee.
9: You spoke with residents who said they just were shocked at how quickly this fire grew. It is obviously very stressful for people who are seeing this fire starting to surround their homes. Now, we do know that a local hospital did evacuate staff as well as patients out of an abundance of caution. We also know that the convention center in Reno was opened for evacuees.
8: The governor is also sending in the state's National Guard to help with evacuations. Canadian goods, including whiskey, steel, and hockey sticks, are under new 50% import tariffs, and Canada is promising to retaliate with trade measures of its own, all after trade negotiations collapsed this weekend. ABC's Stephen Portnoy says both sides are blaming each other for the breakdown.
10: The Canadians say the U.S. made demands that they couldn't accept, including a demand that Canada decrease its trade with other countries, and that, Mark Carney said, was an encroachment on Canadian sovereignty. The U.S. side of the argument is that America has always given preferential treatment to our neighbors to the north and would continue to under a new framework.
8: The tensions are expected to raise costs with just a few weeks to go before the midterms. Data centers also expected to be a major issue at the ballot box, with lawmakers on both sides of the aisle instituting moratoriums on data center construction amid concerns they will drive up energy costs. Texas Governor Greg Abbott is one of them.
11: I am now coming in as governor saying, listen, if you're a data center and you want to operate in Texas, you have to first get the approval of those in local communities.
12: And
11: that's why I set that standard. But no data centers disturbing local communities in Texas.
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8: Tomorrow, the trial of Lindsey Clancy resumes, with the prosecution calling three more witnesses for a brief rebuttal in the case of that Massachusetts mother who admits to killing her children in 2023. ABC News legal contributor Bernanda Villalona says the defense rested on Friday, having made the argument Clancy was suffering from postpartum psychosis.
16: In terms of the pros and cons, the prosecution has timing on their side, because when her husband had left the house to go to the CVS and to pick up the food, there was about 54 minutes where Lindsey was inside of that home.
8: Closing arguments are expected towards the middle of next week. Two Phoenix police officers have been arrested and fired following an investigation into a violent traffic stop earlier this month. Authorities say officers Luis Vasquez Jr. and Antonio Felix assaulted a man and woman during that stop using a taser on them. Police Chief Matthew Giordano.
17: They're charged with the following crimes: aggravated assault, aggravated robbery, kidnapping, felony assault involving bound or otherwise physically restrained individual, threatening and intimidating, criminal damage, hindering prosecution, and tampering with evidence.
8: There's no indication the officers knew the victims. And China's space agency has called off a planned mission back to the moon to look for frozen water. They say the launch parameters were not met. I'm Mike Dubusky, ABC News.
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23: High of 73 this afternoon under partly cloudy skies. Winds out of the north, 8 to 15 miles per hour. Tonight, 49. Tomorrow, high of 78. Temperatures a bit above average Tuesday and Wednesday with highs in the low 80s. Slight chance of thunderstorms Wednesday. I'm meteorologist Paul Trombley with your weatherology forecast on WHBY. Right now, it's 69 degrees.

0: I first got introduced to El Rey del Mundo, the cigar, from a brand they have called, or a cigar they have called, The Appointment. And you and I have smoked that. I think we did it on the show. Right now it's eluding me. I'm like, this cigar works. I think we definitely did do it on the show. We did it last year, and it was actually one of the cigars I was considering for my top three. The Appointment is a really good smoke, and the more I have smoked that cigar, I'm like, this cigar needs to get back on my list somewhere. So when I came across the King of the World VSOP, I was like, yes, please. And I'm not going to, you know, foreshadow, but you're going to say it as well.
1: Try. Yes, please.
0: There it is. It's just that it didn't even hold up a cue card.
2: I did it like a big boy.
0: It's Eat, Drink, Smoke. That was creepy. That was, I don't know. Something about that made me feel uncomfortable.
2: Let me try that again. I did that like a big boy.
0: Still creepy. Eat, Drink, Smoke. That's the name of the show, in case you weren't aware. I'm Tony Katz, and that right there is everybody's favorite amateur big boy, Fingers Malloy. Still super creepy. This is the King of the World VSOP. Now, VSOP is a cognac term, very superior old pale. That's where you see that. I knew it as very special old pale. They just wanted to denote that this is something special. There's also a limited edition King of the World, which is done by Justo Arroa and Aladino Cigars. Justo is absolutely fantastic. I love what they do. I actually checked with him to see if this was his. This is not his.
2: Okay.
0: This is not what he does there. But there's a lot of tobacco that's grown by the Arroa family that's utilized in the Appointment. There, I believe it's their Cameroon wrapper in The Appointment that's done by them. This is El Rey, R-E-Y, El Rey del Mundo, King of the World, the VSOP. This is just out. So this is a Sumatra wrapper. This is an Ecuadorian Sumatra, 6x52, which means it's 6 inches long. Always makes Fingers Malloy laugh. And the ring gauge is a 52, the diameter of the cigar, or how thick it is around. Again, with the laughter. So a 64 ring gauge would be a full 1 inch around. Now, this is done with a band up top, a band at the bottom, and then this, they kind of wrap it in that thin cedar that you sometimes see. What's interesting is that all the bands came off at once.
2: Oh, for you.
0: Yeah. Because I'm a professional.
2: Not for me.
0: And the band is beautiful. It's like a steel gray and gold with white. Like, I totally dig it. I also love this wrapper. This is a really getting into the blacks wrapper. There's a slightest bit of grit suede going on. Oil, nice. Maybe if I was a particular guy, I could think you'd use a little more heft. But everything about the cigar is like, oh, that's luscious. That's rich right there.
2: Yeah, and, you know, we haven't gotten into the hand feel yet. It maybe a tad light.
0: Like that, like, yeah. Whatever that is, whatever you can do with the thinness between your thumb and your pointer finger, it's that.
2: Yeah, other than that, no complaints. I lit mine up about 5 minutes ago, and a nice even burn right off the bat. And my goodness, this is one of those shows, Tony, where I feel like we are going to completely engulf the studio with smoke. The smoke coming off of this is incredible.
0: I approve this message. So I am just lighting mine. Fingers has lit his. You want to get your notebooks out. What did you eat today? What did you drink today? The first day in central Indiana where we haven't had any rain. And let me tell you, we're both near where the floods are. So if you've heard about the floods in Indiana, you're talking about areas to the north of us in Anderson and a place called Newcastle, to the east of us in a place called Cambridge City. A lot of the imagery you have seen is from a place called Carmel. And that is where the river broke through a bridge, a small bridge, but now it's starting to combine with a creek. The creek is now flowing backwards, and it's possible that it's going to get to the river again, and it's going to cause the river to reroute into this massive quarry that we have in Carmel. It's going to change the complexion of the area. Roads are going to have to be rerouted. This is bad. Sewer mains may break. So this is right where I live. And this is bad, bad stuff. Now, we're dry here. We're safe. We didn't have the issues. Fingers, you didn't have. You're a little higher up.
2: Yeah.
0: You didn't have the issues. When we tell you, there are towns that you know Anderson very well. The idea that Anderson is going to be able to rebuild Anderson is one of those towns that was just starting to figure out how to build itself up, grow itself up. This is a place that had a General Motors plant, an automotive plant, right? It was a huge automotive town, and the plants went away. It's one of those kinds of towns and had to find a new way through. Cambridge City and Newcastle, oh, you look at the streets of Cambridge City, and they are just littered 20 feet high with debris, furniture, everything else that got flooded out. So they've got it rough. Anderson, I am super concerned for.
2: Yeah, and there has been a lot of really fantastic coverage by citizen journalists, drone footage.
0: It has been so good. It's unbelievable. No news department in Indiana has beaten individuals on Facebook with drones and flying over these things and giving us views we never could have gotten before.
2: And the views are sobering. It's just terrible to see. And it's, you know, when you're by a river, you can maybe expect some of this, but the footage, the aerial footage of this stuff throughout Indiana is just disheartening.
0: So this is the biggest flooding, the highest cresting of what's known as the White River in 113 years. There are places inside Indianapolis and then these other places, and the damage is very, very real. We're going to be doing some work to help out and fundraise. These are our neighbors, for sure. But this is the first fully dry, non-humid day we've had in over a week where the humidity was like 1,800%, and the rains were beyond torrential. And you because of all your gigs, you drove through that stuff.
2: Yeah, and it was terrible, and it got to the point. Last Sunday, I was driving, and I thought, you know, the forecasts were saying, okay, the rain's going to stop. I was driving Sunday morning. It was like, it's raining again.
0: Yeah.
2: It just felt like it was not going to stop raining. Just terrible.
0: Yeah, it's called a derecho, a D-E-R-E-C-H-O, and think of that as an inland hurricane. And that's what it is. It's these bands, and there's a great unpredictability. But you see the band, but you're not sure where the rains are going to pop up. Absolutely horrifying. But today is a good day, and hopefully things will continue to dry out. Get your notebooks. Eat. What'd you eat? What'd you drink? The weather, because it all has effect on palate. And then take the cigar, break it up into thirds. First third, second third, and final third. And then write down the flavors you get out of each third, no matter how weird, no matter how simple. And then when you try the cigar a month or 6 months from now, you're able to do that again and really kind of check your notes, get your through line, what you liked about the cigar here. This is the El Rey del Mundo, King of the World VSOP, Ecuadorian Sumatra in the wrapper, Nicaraguan Habano in the binder, Nicaraguan and Dominican Habano in the filler.
2: Yeah, for me, you know, just lit it about less than 10 minutes ago, getting some nice wood, maybe a little bit of leather. I don't know. What do you think?
0: I think it is. I've already smoked this cigar.
2: Mm.
0: I think this is an absolutely beautiful presentation, and El Rey del Mundo is starting to make their way onto my list of, oh, damn, well, hello there. This is not overly rich. This is not overly sweet. This is not high-spiced. There is a real movement of flavor happening here, and what Fingers is talking about, the leather and the wood, that's only the start of where this goes. We've got more on this cigar coming up. Keep it right here, guys. It's Eat, Drink, Smoke.
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0: am not a kitchen gadget guy, as opposed to Fingers Malloy, who loves a good gadget.
1: I own all the kitchen gadgets.
0: As a matter of fact, with so many gadgets, when you walk into his kitchen, all you hear is...
1: Actually, that is true, but I stopped buying kitchen gadgets after Billy Mays passed away.
0: Ah, gone too soon.
1: Yes.
0: By the way, if you don't know that theme song, Miami Vice. Miami Vice. It's Eat, Drink, Smoke, I'm Tony Katz. Come on. Little respect. That's Fingers Malloy.
1: What do you want from me?
0: I wanted bigger laugh.
1: Oh, I'm
0: bigger
1: sorry.
0: Is always better.
1: Then you should have said Manimal. Thank you.
0: That or Cop Rock. We are smoking the El Rey del Mundo, King of the World, VSOP. We're going to get into this cigar. I'm telling you, I don't know what's going on there, but I want to dig in deep. I want to meet these people. There's something outrageously fascinating happening with this group. But the kitchen gadgets, like, I don't even have an air fryer, except I bought an infrared outdoor oven, and it turns out it's kind of like an air fryer. I'm not proud of myself. And my oven has an air fryer feature, which is called being an oven. It is, dude. The air fryer is such bullcrap. It's not a thing. It's an oven.
1: You could say it's not a thing, but the Fingers Malloy Institute of Institutes for Institutes...
0: I love that place.
1: ...did a study, and the air fryer industry, $27 billion a year.
0: $27 billion industry. That is true. So here are the kitchen gadgets, according to TastingTable.com, where that you don't need these kitchen gadgets anymore. Here's 12 of them. So here's where it starts. Slow cooker, which is what we call a crock pot, right?
1: I believe so.
0: On what planet do you not need a crock pot?
1: Apparently on Tasting Table's planet.
0: What? You load it, you go about your day, and dinner's ready by the time you come home. Sounds great in theory, but in practice, there are issues. As in, you actually have to load the cooker with ingredients before you leave for the day.
1: Who has the time for that, ladies and gentlemen?
0: Did you write this article? Hold on. By Fred Decker. Is that your pen name? Is that your nom de plume? Nom de plume?
1: No, that's Max Power.
0: Nice. That's Phil Simpsons, ladies and gentlemen. Excellent. Also known as Mr. Plow. His battles with the Plow King are infamous. My oldest is now into The Simpsons. He's been binge watching every season. He's
1: really?
0: Like, does everyone know about this show? I'm like, yes.
1: Did you make him stop at season 13?
0: No, I did not.
1: Oh, you probably should.
0: What happens in season 13?
1: You didn't hear?
0: No.
1: They shoot JR.
0: Is that right?
1: Yeah.
0: Oh, well, these things happen. Mm-hmm. Toaster. Now, they're talking about a slice toaster here, right? Toaster oven, yes. It's a must.
1: See, I feel like a toaster oven is a complete waste of space on a kitchen counter.
0: Really?
1: Okay, now granted, I have not purchased a toaster oven. I was gifted one when me and my lovely bride, Agnes, got married back in 2 years ago.
0: Right. And then after that, you had Agnes the second. And what's the name of your other kid?
1: Well, there's Agnes Jr.
0: Agnes Jr., I'm sorry.
1: And then Agnes the third.
0: Agnes the third. I got it wrong.
1: But at least now, I've not been in the market for a toaster oven for a while, but I feel like they're very small. Maybe they're huge now, but I felt like, okay, you can fit two pieces of toast in there, but then you're not putting anything else in there, are you?
0: I know what to get you now for Christmas. Oh, yeah. Oh, yeah. You can do some work. Mm. Basically, a toaster oven, and the reason I like the idea of a bigger toaster, I do not have a big toaster oven. When we moved into this house a decade ago.
1: That's crazy.
0: It's surreal, dude. I've been here for 12 years. I celebrated my 12th year on the air on WIBC in Indianapolis, my flagship. And people are like, what do you mean you've been here for 12 years? Yeah, a dozen years. So half the people are like, wow, that's amazing. We didn't know that much time had gone by. Congratulations. And the other half of the people, you're not really from Indiana. You're just a carpetbagger. You ain't from around here, are you? I have a very interesting mix of fans. We'll leave it at that. We've got a Hamilton Beach toaster oven, right? You could put a pan in there. Like, you could cook some cookies in there if you chose. Mm-hmm. But it's a toast. Still have it.
1: Okay.
0: Still works. Hamilton Beach, I think we paid $23. Still works. It's unbelievable.
1: They do good work over there at Hamilton Beach.
0: Right. You know those people.
1: Yeah. We go way back.
0: I would love to get a much bigger one that could do full casseroles and everything else. Because for me, it's an extra oven. On my kitchen, the only thing a lot of things I can't do. We don't have a large house. It's more on the minimalist tip. So the kitchen is not able to do the second oven. We don't have one of those. We have the, stovetop oven thing. We do it as flex fuel, right? So the stovetop is gas and the oven is electric. You get a more consistent heat that way with electric. And it's the only thing I wish I had was some extra oven space. So that's why I like the toaster oven. I want to really be able to put things in there and utilize it as extra space.
1: I just feel like there's nothing. What do you put? For me, the kids used to put pizza rolls in there. But other than that, maybe reheating pizza slices, I could see that. Even though the proper way to reheat pizza, of course, is in a skillet. But that's a other.
0: Yeah, he's right. He's right. It is really
1: fantastic. But listen, I will not die on this sword about the toaster oven the way that you do about the air fryer.
0: Yeah, yeah.
1: You know what? Let your toaster oven flag fly.
0: Toaster oven has purpose. Air fryer is a lie and a fraud against humanity. Again, the list of kitchen appliances you don't need in 2026. Bread machine. Mostly accurate.
1: No.
0: When's the last time you used a bread machine, and why have you not, in all the years we've done this, brought me fresh bread?
1: Because I haven't purchased it yet. I've been doing my research now for about 7 months. I want to get the bread machine. I don't know if you've seen this, Tony. It's fantastic. It's for the person who says to themselves, I want to make fresh bread, but who has the time? So you pour the ingredients right in the bread maker. You don't mix anything up. You just throw everything in the bread maker, and then it's got a little mechanical spoon.
0: Yeah, like an auger.
1: An auger spoon. And it mixes everything up. And then the auger spoon just disappears into thin air. And 4 hours later, bam, fresh bread. I want that. That's what I want. Make your bread at home. Because I don't know if you've read recently in the newspapers exactly how many ingredients there are in a loaf of bread nowadays. It's crazy. There's like 12. And so I want to pare that down, maybe three or four.
0: Make so bread maker for you?
1: Yes, absolutely.
0: Have you been researching?
1: Uh-huh.
0: Okay. Have you picked one?
1: Yes. It's like $300.
0: Really?
1: Yeah, they're crazy.
0: Which one?
1: It's the Hamilton Beach.
0: Is it really?
1: No.
0: That would have been great.
1: I can't remember the name of it.
0: Ninja doesn't make a bread maker? Admittedly, we don't have any deal with Ninja. We should. Ninja makes some great products. They really do. They make absolutely great products.
1: I'd buy a Ninja bread maker. I don't think they make one.
0: I don't know.
1: That's why.
0: On this list, popcorn popper. Legit. You don't need a popcorn popper. You need a pot, avocado oil, kernels, make your own popcorn. Am I right or am I right?
1: You are 100% right. I have to say, coming here and occasionally enjoying the cat's family recipe for popcorn has changed my life. I pop my own popcorn instead of, it used to be, I put it in the microwave.
0: That's savage.
1: But it was easy because it has the time to make popcorn.
0: You make your own popcorn, you have no idea how much better it is to make it in there. And use avocado oil. You won't believe what's happening. Trust me on this. Tea, drink, smoke.
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6: 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Zach Morris recaps the day in sports, and the Wisconsin Policy Forum has a new report on extreme weather preparedness in the state.
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0: Extravaganza. I'm Tony Katz. That right there is America's favorite amateur drinker. Fingers Malloy, that's a lot of smoke.
1: Yeah, it is.
0: That's a lot of smoke. Ooh. We are smoking from El Rey del Mundo. This is the King of the World VSOP 6x52. This is that Sumatra wrapper right there. This is Nicaraguan Habano in the binder, and it's Nicaraguan and it's Nicaraguan Dominican Habano in the filler is what we've got right there. This is on the King of the World right there. I got that right. Dominican Habano, Nicaraguan in the filler. This is from General Cigars.
1: Oh,
0: just so you know, I mean, it's a large scale company.
1: Yeah, it is
0: pretty big.
1: Okay. Yeah. So we mentioned earlier this hour, we started getting into the flavor profile of the cigar, and I said that like there's a cedar, maybe some leather. I'm going to say something now. It's moving a little bit toward something that I'm worried. Maybe I shouldn't say this because you're going to probably think I'm crazy.
0: I might think you're crazy.
1: Dates?
0: Describe date, because that's a really interesting flavor.
1: It's like saying describe vanilla, you know.
0: But give me the.
1: It's a fruit, but it's like. It's like that chew of a date. You get it. This is I'm terrible at this. I freely admit it. Describe dates. It's like describe cola. It's sweet. Fruity, but like a dark fruit. It just to me, it's not like a cherry. It's not like it's difficult for me to explain. It's not like a fig. You know what I mean? But there's like a.
0: How about this? Work it the other way. Talk to me about sensations. Where do you feel it? Is it tongue? Is it palate? Is it back of throat? Is it
1: tongue?
0: Okay.
1: There's also a little bit of pepper starting to build in the back of my throat.
0: All right. I think that's absolutely accurate.
1: You're not getting any kind of fruit, like dark fruit?
0: Not dark fruit. No, I wouldn't say dark fruit. Date's really interesting. I don't know if I'm a guy who would say that. I think that if you argue there is a chew, if there is a very distinct flavor it's not necessarily herbal, but it's playing in more of a possibly a sweet floral capacity. Am I close?
1: Yeah, I misspoke because I wanted to make sure.
0: I didn't want to have this conversation at all. No, what you misspoke.
1: Well, when you look up the flavor of dates, it's caramel, brown sugar, honey, and molasses. And that's not what I'm it feels like to me it's like kind of a dark fruit, but it's not like a dark cherry or something. There's something else going on there, but it's very subtle. It's not something that hits you over the head. But I will say when it comes to the cigar, so far, the notes that are there, none of them really hit you, right? I mean, there's the wood is there for me, the leather's there, but nothing.
0: But there is a brightness. What's happening on the tongue almost resembles the kind of bounce you get off of white pepper. That's not the flavor. The white pepper isn't there. It is richer. It is sweeter. It is more. I was gonna say it's more subtle. It's just more blended. So there's this myriad of flavors that's happening at one time. There's also, for me, the slightest bit of, and where you want to talk about dark fruit, let's get into really deep cocoa dark chocolate.
1: Okay.
0: Start playing in that world. When you get into the 80% and stuff like that, is that what you're getting? Where fruit can sometimes match with chocolate, sometimes match with bitter, and you're getting that kind of flavor.
1: I feel like you've mentioned that before with coffee too, right?
0: Yeah.
1: Like a coffee bean.
0: Mm-hmm.
1: Where it's got that. That's interesting. It's very subtle, but it's something other than the leather, the wood, and I don't know why dates popped into my head, but that's what's like, this is like a date. But then looking back, I was like, well, no, it's not caramel or brown sugar. It was like, it reminded me of like a kind of a darker fruit. Maybe it's chocolate. But it's very subtle.
0: Yeah. This is the beauty. This is it. Trying to figure out what that is. Because what I can tell you is that it is unlike the things that are spice bombs. It is unlike the things where you have a real leather forward sensation, which I happen to be a huge fan of. It is unlike things. It is not grass. It is not hay. There is something else happening here with these flavors. There's sometimes the concept of baking spice in a cigar, as opposed to spice that's white pepper, black pepper, red pepper, right? And baking spice is sometimes used as a bit of a catch-all when you can't figure out exactly where all the flavors are. Like sometimes a flavor will have a cookie kind of flavor, like a snickerdoodle flavor or a Christmas cookie kind of flavor, right? There's something specific that's
2: marzipan.
0: Happening. Well, that's just a terrible. Someone used that years ago in some review we read, and it has been something we have mocked ever since. Sorry. We're just not those people. But we do try and kind of figure out what it is. What I like about the cigar tremendously is that while there is this movement that is playing, and what is that? Is it fruit? Is it chocolate? Is it that? It's fundamentally different than other things where it's more baseline in its flavoring. It's moving, and there is still tobacco. So there's this through line of tobacco, and we talk about tobacco forward sometimes. There's this through line of tobacco, and all around it, these things are happening. And it's a beautiful for the palate. It's such a different feel of a cigar.

0: red grape, which also is a conversation of texture and how that plays into it.
1: Yeah. I don't have an answer for you on that.
0: I hear you. Don't have an answer. I mean, that's... We'll work our way
1: How would
0: it.
1: You compare this to, you said, the appointment that, mm-hmm. that we did last year?
0: Yeah.
1: Do you remember much about that cigar?
0: The appointment, which I'm telling you, the appointment Cameroon, right, is a Honduran Cameroon seed wrapper, but it's Connecticut broadleaf in the binder, Nicaragua in the filler. So it's a much richer thing, although they will tell you that this is coming on to a full. This right here, the King of the World VSOP, is coming on to the full. And the answer is medium full.
1: Yeah. I was going to say, I'm waiting for it to build. I would have said medium.
0: Oh, you're dead inside. That's why.
1: Oh, okay.
0: Yeah, you are slowly, your whole body's deteriorating. Oh,
1: that's true.
0: You don't feel that? You don't feel it tongue and cheek and...
1: Medium.
0: Wow.
1: But it's building. Like, we're barely... I may be starting to creep into the second third of the cigar because I'm smoking it way too fast.
0: But it's a pleasure.
1: Yes, absolutely.
0: It's
1: no
0: solid.
1: Complaints.
0: Fingers Malloy, is it in your humidor? For $10 a stick.
1: Stop it.
0: It's insane. It doesn't make any sense at all. I bought a box. You need some?
1: Yes.
0: I bought a box and I'm going to buy some more. Now, I can't tell anybody that this is a daily. The King of the World from El Rey del Mundo. This is their King of the World VSOP. They also have a limited edition LE one. I haven't done that one yet. I don't know if I could do this every day. But is this weekly in my rotation? Undoubtedly true. As a matter of fact, I want this with an espresso. I may do this over the weekend as a morning smoke.
1: And a morning smoke?
0: Yeah, I may see where I get. I want it because I think I'm right on the chocolate. I think I'm right on the dark chocolate. I think I may have something. Want something.
1: It'll go straight to my thighs.
0: Your thighs look great, by the way.
1: Thank you. I appreciate that.
0: Everybody in the...

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0: The world VSOP is what we're smoking. It's Eat, Drink, Smoke. I'm Tony Katz. That is America's favorite amateur drinker, Fingers Malloy. And if you need a copy of our book, Let's Go Bourbon, you can find that at garage sales near you.
1: Are you gonna share this story?
0: It's so great. It's so fantastic. We need to do news of the week, Fingers Malloy, and we'll get to that. But just a quick story.
1: Do we though?
0: Yeah. No. Everything is just so heavy. It's like, nah, we're not doing it. We're not doing any news of the week. Forget it. My wife is goes to a garage sale.
1: By the way, not named Agnes.
0: No. Goes to a garage sale, and sure, why not? There's a lot of garage sales that happen. You might find something interesting. I don't know. Maybe a kitchen gadget. Maybe someone's selling an air fryer. They realize they have no need for it because it's all just a shell game.
1: What they should do at a garage sale is plug in their air fryer and sell hot dogs to the town folk.
0: I'm telling you right now, the air fryer is nothing more than three-card Monty in kitchen appliance form.
1: Sometimes I wonder if you just try to break my heart or if it just comes naturally to you.
0: The answer is yes. So she's at the garage sale and she's looking at the knickknacks and bric-a-brac, and she's a reader and kids are readers, and she comes across books on a table, and one of the books is Let's Go Bourbon. And Let's Go Bourbon was written by a couple of guys named Fingers Malloy and Tony Katz.
1: So I'm assuming the book was probably priced somewhere in the neighborhood of $45.
0: 50 cents.
1: Ouch.
0: And she bought it. Now, I wanted her to ask, was it any good? I wanted that so badly, it hurts. And then, so here was the plan. I tell Fingers, I send him a photo. I'm like, my wife bought this for 50 cents. And he immediately goes, is it signed? Because we've done book signings. I'm like, no, it's not signed. And he's like, we need to sign it and give it back to them. So I'm like, this is genius. We need to sign this and give it back to them. We were going to go Saturday. We were going to show up first thing, be like, hey, we got this. My wife got this book here. Was it any good? Is it a good book? And just first of all, see if they recognize us. And then, because that ego exists. And then we were going to like sign it for them and give it back to them. Such hubris. You didn't mean to sell this to us here. Let's make sure you keep it for forever and pass it down to the generations. But we had the rains and the storms and the floods. We didn't get to go.
1: What would have been hilarious is if they would have thanked us and then put it back on the table for sale for a quarter.
0: Right. It went down in price from its 50 cent high. Copies of Let's Go Bourbon selling on Polymarket as we speak.
1: That would have been a risky proposition because you never know. They could have gotten it as a gift and really they weren't bourbon drinkers at all.
0: When you heard it, were you insulted?
1: No.
0: Yeah, me either.
1: Now, listen. We freely, it was our first book.
0: Yeah.
1: And it really, you can read it in about an hour.
0: It was meant for the bathroom.
1: Yes.
0: We actually call it a reader. We don't even call it a book. Now, Let's Go Barbecue. Let's Go BBQ. That's a book.
1: Yeah.
0: That's a book. And we've been working on our latest book for about 7 years now. just have not. Can we finish now? Can we do Let's Go Grill?
1: Oh, is that what we're doing?
0: I was
1: working on a totally different book altogether.
0: I will hit you. Let's Go Grill.
1: That would have been nice to know. I've been working on Eat, Drink, Smoke Presents the Teapot Dome Scandal.
0: Nice. That's excellent. He thinks it's about tea. No, I wasn't bothered by it at all. But what I'm hoping is somebody hears this who knows them be like, you are not going to believe who bought your book. That's what I'm hoping for more than anything. Fingers Malloy, it's time for News of the Week.
1: This story is amazing. It's from the New York Post. You have a considerable portion of your life was spent living in California.
0: Well, 6 years. I don't know if that's considerable. It's like a prison sentence with better weather.
1: So you're familiar with Venice.
0: Oh, sure.
1: Well, apparently Venice Beach, there are fed up residents there. There's a terrible homeless problem in Venice Beach to the point where some residents got so desperate to clear out the homeless that they hired ex-gang members to take back their neighborhood. The story from the New York Post, like I said, fed-up residents of an exclusive Venice Beach enclave had hired ex-gang members to do what the woke, addled, cash-strapped city can't, battle back against, quote, a war zone of homeless.
0: The woke-addled? The woke-addled.
1: That's what the New York Post said, not Fingers Malloy.
0: Okay.
1: I report, you listen?
0: So they hired whom?
1: They hired ex-gang members. A resident said, I don't know what we would do without them, told the California Post of the former gangster enforcements. This gentleman is one of 250 disgruntled locals and a slew of businesses among the region's multi-million dollar beachside homes who have been paying the unconventional ghost town consultants firm monthly to curb the local chaos caused by massive sprawling homeless encampments. And for those that aren't familiar with what is going on out there, a good friend of ours a few years ago, Larry O'Connor, went out there and was in Southern California and filmed right in front of like a BMW dealership.
0: Yeah.
1: And it was absolutely, it's just tent after tent after tent in front of businesses. And it's impossible to run a business when you, who's going to want to go into a business when you've got these tents and you've got people that may not be the most mentally stable hassling people as they're going in and out. And so people have gotten so desperate in this area of Southern California, they're hired ex-gang members to take care of the problem.
0: It should be two things have to be understood here. First, that's how terrible leadership is in California. It's just terrible. And we can point to a lot of other states and a lot of other cities in all sorts of ways where they're unwilling to deal with the problem and recognize that it is us or them, and we have to choose us. We have to choose us. There has to be a standard. There have to be rules. There's so nothing new to this. The minute you start talking about the story, it reminded me that, you know, even in the U.S. Constitution, you can do letters of mark and reprisal. Well, letters of mark and reprisal are like, hey, I want to go to war with a country, but I don't want to declare war, so I'll hire some privateers, basically some ex-gang members, to go in there and handle this thing for me. And that is a constitutionally prescribed methodology. That's what it reminded me of. Yeah, eventually you got to actually handle the thing. And you can't handle it nice. You can't handle it good. And what the state will do is they'll come in and say, how dare you? And what these people won't do is they won't vote for somebody else. Yeah. They won't. That's the part that is so unbelievably frustrating. I don't care what your politics are. If the result is horror that you have to hire ex-gang members or anybody else to keep the streets safe, something's wrong. And what's wrong is the leadership. You're supposed to vote them out, not be so dependent on a political party.
1: I just can't imagine, and going back to your experience there, when you're paying the amount of taxes that residents pay in California and you can't even call local authorities to say, look at our neighborhood, will you please do something about this? And they just turn a blind eye to all of it. It has to be just ridiculously frustrating.
0: But that's an understatement. Let's argue that it's ridiculously frustrating. What do you do after that? And what you're supposed to do after that is change your vote, change your position. Let's send a message. I'm not talking about changing your soul, but change, make sure people know that you're not happy. When do they start doing that? When does that happen? And this is the part that for a lot of people, they shake their head and boggles the mind. When do they want better for themselves? I have a hard time feeling bad. I like the fact that they're doing something about what's happening. But you got to do more. Much, much more. It starts with the vote. This is Eat, Drink, Stop.
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6: From ABC News, I'm Mike Dubusky. Evacuation orders are in place across northern Nevada as the Hawk Fire now grows to 13,000 acres. It was first reported yesterday near Reno. Washoe County Sheriff Darren Balaam.
7: We have almost, if you combine those that have been evacuated and those that are in the get ready, over 90,000 people that are in those areas. That shows you the magnitude compared to the last fire we had of the population and how the fire is moving into those more heavily urban areas.
6: Authorities there also now say they believe the fire was human-caused. An escalating trade war between the U.S. and Canada, the Trump administration yesterday imposed a 50% tariff on $20 billion worth of Canadian products. Canada's prime minister announcing retaliatory tariffs set to take effect early next month. It all happened after trade talks collapsed this weekend.
8: The U.S. Trade Representative Jameson Greer told the New York Times that the U.S. was prepared to reduce tariffs on lumber and cars, for instance. But Carney ordered his team to walk away at the 11th hour on Friday night, and now the 50% tariffs touching on a variety of Canadian goods have taken effect, touching on about 5% of the goods that Canada exports to the U.S. The U.S. argues that these 50% tariffs are retaliation for bans on alcohol sold in various Canadian provinces and protections for Canadian dairy farmers.
6: ABC's Stephen Portnoy. The checkered flag coming down this afternoon in Washington, D.C. at the Freedom 250 Grand Prix. Kyle Kirkwood coming in first place. ABC's Alex Brochet says it's the latest in a string of events marking 250 years since America's founding.
9: This is something that he's super excited about, not just for the sport of IndyCar, but also being a part of this 250 celebration. There's been a series of events, whether it be the record-breaking fireworks on the 4th of July, that UFC fight at the White House. And
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10: 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And yes, I told you so.
6: In a private memo this week, the National Republican Senatorial Committee issued a warning to top AI companies saying energy-consuming data center construction could kill the party's chances of holding on to a key Senate seat in Ohio. ABC's Elizabeth Schulze says it comes as several lawmakers are wavering on the controversial facilities.
11: Texas Governor Greg Abbott once dubbed his state the epicenter of AI development.
12: That truly is a Texas-sized investment in our state.
11: An ABC News analysis found Texas is now among the states with the most data centers. But as opposition grows in Texas communities,
13: this is my investment, my home, and it's being ruined.
11: The issue roils the governor's re-election campaign, Abbott now reversing course, putting a freeze on new data center projects as the state audits them for energy, water usage, and tax incentives. a move President Trump called a mistake.
6: Closing arguments are expected this week in the murder trial of Lindsay Clancy, accused of killing her three children in 2023. ABC legal contributor Bernarda Villalona says she's admitted to the killings, but lawyers say she was suffering from postpartum psychosis.
14: The defense has strong evidence on their side because there's a documented history of her trying to get mental health services. She went to the emergency room. She went to the hospital. She went to different therapists. She went to different doctors.
6: I'm Mike Dabosky, ABC News.
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20: High of 73 this afternoon under partly cloudy skies. Winds out of the north, 8 to 15 miles per hour. Tonight, 49. Tomorrow, high of 78. Temperatures a bit above average Tuesday and Wednesday with highs in the low 80s. Slight chance of thunderstorms Wednesday. I'm meteorologist Paul Frobley with your weatherology forecast on WHBY. Right now, it's 69 degrees.

0: I am loving that we're going old school. We did old granddad last week, and this week you got me some wild turkey, and it's rye. Oh, so it's not that old school.
1: Oh.
0: Drat. But it's rye. I love rye. Tea drinks, smoke, I'm Tony Katz, and that right there is America's favorite amateur drinker, Fingers Malloy. And this is the good people at Wild Turkey. That's the Campari group. This is their rare breed rye. Barrel proof. This is what happens when you let Fingers do the shopping. Coming in at 112.2 proof. Are you kidding? Are you kidding? 56.1% alcohol by a volume. Got Jimmy Russell's signature on it. That's how you know it's fresh, ladies and gentlemen. 51% corn, according to the mash bill over at BreakingBourbon.com. 51% corn, 51% rye, 37% corn, 12% malted barley. If it was 51% corn, it would be bourbon. And if it's not 51% corn, it can't be bourbon. So it's 51% rye. That's what makes it a rye whiskey. 37% corn, 12% malted barley. Very pretty. Very, very pretty. Kind of, it's a little bit orange. It's a little bit, maybe it's a little bit paler, but it's still a nice color overall. Can't say it's got a lot of viscosity. It doesn't really stick to the glass whatsoever. Holy, that nose is toasty.
1: Not a lot of rye spice on the nose. That's nice.
0: I got the toasted right off the bat. Like, I got oak, and for me, the first thing that I felt in there was actually a touch of char. Now, it could be I'm way off base, but that was the first thing I got. That is delicious.
1: Are you getting some caramel and vanilla as well?
0: No, I am getting fruit though. I am getting like apple orchard in there. That's solid.
1: Yeah, the oak is there. But I will say something else. Okay, no,
0: there's like a little bug flying around me, and it's freaking me out because it's gonna try and get into the rye. And I'm like, I can't have that. I may have to burn down the whole studio.
1: Death by rye. That's a new one.
0: Wow.
1: But I have to ask you this. First of all, there's no, for being 112 proof, you're not getting any ethanol or alcohol.
0: Not an ounce. Good point.
1: The other thing, too, is I feel like you've really got to get your nose in there.
0: Yeah. It's not wafting hard.
1: No. By the way, I don't think we've ever used that description before. Wafting hard.
0: Wafting hard.
1: That's another one for the lexicon.
0: That was the name of my country album.
1: Wow.
0: Tony the Kid, Wafting Hard.
1: Tony the Kid is your country name?
0: Tony Katz was way too Jewish for a country album. Are you allowed to say that anymore? Can anybody take a joke anymore? I'm going to get emails from rabbis and from country artists. Like, basically, the rabbis in Nashville could be very upset with me. Super upset.
1: I got nothing.
0: Right?
1: I don't think you're going to get any emails except from Zach Weinstein, the country super sensation,
0: right?
1: From parts unknown.
0: Rabbi Travis Goldberg is going to be very upset with me. Oh, we're going to get so many emails. Oh my gosh! Send your emails to BenShapiro@yahoo.com. You want to go in on this, Fingers Malloy? Enough sniffing. Let's drink. What?
1: I been wanting to go in on this all day.
0: Oh, no. I'll do it right.
1: Okay.
0: Fingers Malloy, are you ready for this?
1: Tony, I've been ready for this all day.
0: Fingers Malloy is going to do what is known as the Kentucky Chew. That's moving the juice around the palate. Oh, my God. Almost jumped out of his chair. Wow. His whole face. He might spit it out. I don't know what's going to happen. Oh, sure. Sure you are. You just took off your shoes to stretch. He's doing the Kentucky Chew, moving the juice around the palate, get a feel for the flavors. I'm a believer in doing the two sips methodology. The first sip to set the taste buds, the second sip to get a real idea of flavors. Are you all right?
1: Holy Toledo.
0: Did your eyes water?
1: Yeah.
0: Wow.
1: Black pepper.
0: What?
1: Black pepper. There's a spice there, and I don't know if it's rye or baking spice. There's some clove. the oak is there, but man, that the first thing that hits your tongue is pepper and spice, and of course a little bit of that 112 proof. But it
0: do you not have a moment?
1: Not much in the way of heat in the chest. I'll be very interested to see how this hits you.
0: Holy cow. Do you need to lay down?
1: Oh, my gosh. That is something.
0: Do you need medical help?
1: No,
0: I don't.
1: Do you
0: want me to call a gynecologist?
1: No,
0: what do you need?
1: I'm fine. I'm fine. But that's an experience.
0: Oh, gosh.
1: You are looking at me like I may have had an episode. It wasn't that. It was unexpected. Very nice.
0: The Wild Turkey Rare Breed Rye coming in at 112.2 proof. I'm going in. No fear, ladies and gentlemen. To your health.
1: He's going in, ladies and gentlemen. And he's doing the Saginaw Swish, the Memphis Munch, the Chattanooga Chomp.
0: Oh, my God. Wow. I'm going in.
1: But it's not unpleasant. That's the thing. You're going through all of these things. Oh, he's putting it down.
0: Oh, that's really good.
1: Yes, see?
0: It's the heat right now is top of chest.
1: Okay.
0: Like an ice pick. The yes! Oh, please, did you spit it out? He was taking a drink as I said that. If you spit it out,
1: no.
0: I win.
1: No, I didn't spit it out.
0: Oh,
1: sorry.
0: My God.
1: There was no spit take.
0: Dang it!
1: Oh.
0: Ice pick. That, the pepper thing is real. The back of the throat is something else with real, real heat. But there is a lemon custard that takes it all, like it's all over the place, and these things are kind of hitting at you. Wow. Wow. And by the way, the spice that you're looking for, only because I read it, the guys at Breaking Bourbon had it, nutmeg.
1: Okay.
0: You said baking spice.
1: Yeah.
0: Nutmeg.
1: Okay. They're much better.
0: I'm sorry. Yes, that is painful. I think it's going to be amazing on a cube. That's really good.
1: Okay. For me, you're the rye guy here.
0: I don't know. That's nothing like a rye I've ever had.
1: Right. But for me, this may make the list at the end of the year.
0: That's crazy.
1: It nearly made me hop out of my chair.
0: That is a... Oh, that was no joke. That was very, very, very hard. That was wafting hard. That was. Yes, the first single from my album Wafting Hard, Ice Pick. That was remarkable. Like, that has great flavor, and the fit now it's like I still have the lemon custard cream kind of thing going on. Oh, that's interesting. We'll have more on this. See, drink, smoke.
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14: 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Zach Morris recaps the day in sports. And the Wisconsin Policy Forum has a new report on extreme weather preparedness in the state.
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0: sometimes there's a headline that's meant to outrage, and there's no outrage to it. I mean, like, they think they're trying to tell you something when the truth is they're not telling you anything. I mean, I get it. They got to fill the column inches. They got to get subscribers. They got to, you know, in the old days, sell the papers, even though nobody buys papers anymore. You know that, right?
1: Yeah, it was in all the papers.
0: Yeah. Well done. It's Eat, Drink, Smoke. I'm Tony Katz. 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Man, we've been putting up the reels there, and you guys have been responding. Really, really appreciate it. 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This was the New York Post headline. The dinner manager. 82% of families have one parent calling the shots. And what's the story? The story is that a survey of 2,000 parents of school-aged children found that 82% of families have a default dining manager who handles meal planning, shopping, and cooking. What? How is that even a story? Why is that a big deal?
1: Okay. Couple of things.
0: Right.
1: One, in 2026, you know, I've said for a long time, Tony, and
0: you
1: know,
0: I'm going to hit you. Go ahead.
1: Why would you hit me?
0: Because you're about to need it.
1: Why?
0: You heard me.
1: I was about to break this story down.
0: Hey, go ahead. I'm listening.
1: I've said for years that men are from Mars and women are from Venus.
0: Ain't that the truth, sister?
1: But in 2026, you're seeing more and more of the household duties split up evenly. So the idea that 82% of households just have one parent taking care of all of it, I think is a story worth writing to get clicks.
0: Correct. Correct. You know what? I'm sorry I doubted you. I am. I should know you well enough to know that you would bring it all the way around. Well done. This story is who wrote this story? Olivia Zerwin. Olivia, I'm sure you're a lovely person. Truly, this is a stupid story. Now, you can give me your thoughts on why it's a stupid story. I'll give you mine.
1: Well, a couple of things. I don't know if you have read it in the papers, but a lot of people are on the GLP ones.
0: Right.
1: And one of the fascinating things, clearly, by the way, if you're seeing us on YouTube and find Eat, Drink, Smoke, on YouTube to see all of our videos, like you mentioned earlier, I am not on a GLP-1. You could tell by looking at
0: me.
1: I'm a little chunky.
0: Is that right?
1: Yeah. But here's the one thing that I've noticed from talking to several people who are on some sort of GLP-1. They've really, I don't want to say lost a passion for food, but food has gone way down on the priority list.
0: Right.
1: Where if, say, for instance, they were one of the 82% that were in charge of all the food, they find themselves struggling with if they were, say, in charge of making dinner because they aren't as hungry, they aren't eating as much. It's a little bit more of a chore because food is not front and center in their life like maybe it was 5-10 years ago. So they aren't in the mood to grocery shop. Maybe they weren't before, but they really aren't now. They aren't into cooking dinner necessarily like they were because they're not really all that hungry. Mm-hmm. I'm really trying to figure out why this could be a story, but maybe there are people out there that are going through these things where they're like, I'm not into food, the other person has to do it or share the duties.
0: The point that I make to you is that I don't care who's doing it. I am only wondering why more people aren't actually meal planning and eating at home. The issue here is the amount of people, when we take a look at total families, who are still DoorDashing every night or Grubhubbing, spending those fees, it's certifiable, and not cooking their own food. I'm just thankful that someone's actually planning a meal. Do I care who it is, whether it's mom or whether it's dad? Makes no difference. You want to tell me that somehow there's not old-fashioned gender roles that still don't exist? Of course there are. It's not a bad thing. It's not one person decides the meals. Okay. Great. Isn't that a division of labor? You handle these parts of it, and I'll handle these parts of it, and together we'll do these parts of it. And that way, this home runs efficiently. It is a business. It has to be run.
1: That's the way it should be. It's not always the case.
0: Why do I get the feeling that the objective of this article is to make it somehow seem like it's degrading that one person does this?
1: I would find it very hard to believe that some sort of media outlet would have some sort of agenda, Tony.
0: The mental load can be difficult to share. 69% is often 69% said it's often easier to handle meal planning and preparation themselves than to delegate it to someone else. Okay, yeah, I get that. The thing you're supposed to do in all meal prep when you have a family is not ask your kids what they want. Who cares what they want? This is what we made. This is what we've got. This is dinner. Dinner is not what you want, chicken fingers, every day for the rest of your life. Dinner is we make things. Sometimes it's very simple things. Sometimes it's complex things. Every now and again, it's cereal, right? Everyone's just tired and you just want it easy. What's wrong with that?
1: Call that fend for yourself night.
0: Right.
1: Yeah.
0: Right. Try not to die.
1: There's nothing wrong with that. Let's take the affordability question off the table for a second, okay? And let's just strictly talk about buying your own groceries and cooking at home. It has never been easier to get groceries.
0: Yes.
1: I the idea that you don't have time for groceries, you don't like groceries. Listen, I get some people not liking grocery shopping. I actually enjoy grocery shopping. I don't enjoy doing it at 5:30 on a weekday when the place is packed. You find a time when you know the place is dead. But you can sit on your computer now and order it and just drive up and they will put the groceries in your trunk. And it's not in, depending on how much you spend and what grocery store you go to, the service is free. It's not like you're spending $20 to $5 in fees for someone to shop for you if you go pick up the stuff. So it's easy to grocery shop. Now, I know you're not a big fan of that because you don't like people handling your produce.
0: Correct. Correct. Only me and my wife are touching my tomatoes.
1: There it is. But I'm a fan of it because who eats produce?
0: You just. How are you still alive?
1: You don't want to know what I had today.
0: Do you want to play? We don't have time right now. But we can play if you want to play.
1: Oh, it's bad.
0: All right. Maybe we'll get to it later. Maybe we'll give you a reprieve. But no, this article is I felt like it was trying to send me in a direction. Parents reported spending an average of 37 minutes per day on deciding what to make and creating the grocery list before they've touched a single ingredient.
1: What? 37 minutes just planning?
0: For just the day. You know what? Maybe we as a society are broken. Maybe it's over.
1: Who are they surveying?
0: I don't know. But I didn't get a call. No one called. If they had called me, I would have hung up immediately and said, I want to be a part of this.
1: I mean, how much time does it take to plan a meal for your air fryer?
0: You think these people own an air fryer?
1: Free.
0: Tea, drink, smoke.
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0: Eat, drink, smoke. It is your cigar, bourbon, foodie extravaganza. I'm Tony Katz. That right there is America's favorite amateur drinker, Fingers Malloy. Ah, this cigar. El Rey Del Mundo, the king of the world of VSOP, Very Superior Old Pale. That's a terminology usually utilized with cognac. And here we have it with this cigar. It's a wonderful representation. It is a great smoke. Ecuadorian Sumatra in the wrapper. It's a Nicaraguan Habano binder. It's Nicaraguan along with a Dominican-grown Habano in the filler. And the flavor is, it's got sweetness, but it's not sweet. It's got richness, but it's not overly rich. It has a little bit of tobacco coming through. And we talk about it, you know, you talked about date. We talked about concepts of fruit, this movement that was happening. I still argue that this chocolate thing that I'm referring to, which can connect to berry and coffee and things like that, that's what we're getting. And you had some time. We took a break in the middle. I had some work to do. And you're like, I'm just going to enjoy this beautiful weather. Finally, good weather in central Indiana where we've been dealing with the floods. And it's been really, really, really bad. If you find us, of course, at eatdrinksmokeshow.com, we've got the link that our flagship station, WIBC, they're part of a big fundraising effort through the American Red Cross and helping people. So if you want to give, if you can give, we greatly appreciate it. A lot of people are going to be without houses. Businesses are going to be gone. The rebuild is going to be rough. It's the first time, Fingers, that I can say, and you and I are both in this world, right? And we both know that when there's a act of nature, right, there's a weather incident, all the outlets, they play it up, right? They ham it up. They want you to pay attention. They want you to be listening to what it is they do. And I'm here to tell you that this is the first time ever, or in my career, we're underplaying it. I think we are underplaying the amount of damage that has been done.
1: Yeah, and you know, we talked about it earlier. It feels like the amount of coverage from citizen journalists has given us a little bit more perspective than what we've been seeing in locally. And I got to say, I got several friends around the country. It's not really being reported on nationally as much as I would have thought it should be reported just by, you know, you look at the damage, the devastation, the amount of property damage, people losing their homes. You would think it would be reported a little bit more nationally than it has been, at least according to my friends. But it's you're right. It does feel like at least local media, and they've been doing a good job, but I don't think it's such a huge disaster that it does feel like it's almost underreported in a way, if that makes sense.
0: But it is. Now, do me a favor. Yes. Keep talking. The light behind you went on. It's driving me crazy.
1: So
0: the studio light went on.
1: We have random gremlins in the Eat, Drink, Smoke studio once in a while. And once again, this blue light, I don't know what is going on.
0: I don't know.
1: But apparently there's a sale on toaster ovens because the blue light went on.
0: As long as it's a blue light and not a black light, nobody needs to see that.
1: Wow.
0: Is what they need. The cigar is beautiful, $10 a stick. It is just, it's the El Rey Del Mundo. It is the king of the world, VSOP. There's also a limited edition one that's done by Justo Aroa, which is Aladino. This thing is beautiful.
1: And by the way, we talked about it earlier. Medium full. I said, geez, it feels more like medium to me. It is moving toward medium full for me as I'm into the final third of the cigar. But it's, I would hesitate just because if I'm going to start off with a cigar in the morning, I usually like to have a Connecticut. Mm-hmm. It was interesting that you said that you could start off the day with.
0: I want to try it. Like, I want to try it with the coffee, a black coffee and an espresso, and see how it pairs and see if I'm right about some of that flavor. Is it in the coffee bean? By the way, I said $10. They say the MSRP is $10.99, so $11.
1: Oh, forget it.
0: Right now you're out?
1: Yeah. But my goodness, the smoke. It's crazy.
0: It's different. That is not bad. That is wonderful. This is a nice palate expander of a cigar, and it's just absolutely beautifully done. And the first thing Fingers said, and I had tried this over the weekend with a friend. We were watching some UFC fights. I gave it to him, and the first thing he said is the first thing you said. This draw is amazing.
1: Yeah.
0: The draw is amazing. Have not had a single issue with it. And we have it paired with a just absolutely brutal rye. This is the Wild Turkey Rare Breed Barrel Proof, coming in at 112.2 proof, which Fingers Malloy gives much applause to.
1: Oh, I didn't know we did that.
0: Yeah, we do it with the rest too. Also, anything that is over 100 proof gets applause from Fingers Malloy. It was strong as a mother. And I'm looking forward to this being on a rock and seeing where this goes. You're adding a little bit of water to yours. There was a lot of lemon custard with this. There was a creaminess. There was a lemon. And then there was this crazed spice punching you. I said the heat was in the upper chest like an ice pick. Like, it was just intense. Fingers almost fell out of his chair. Strong?
1: I hesitate to say that because people are going to gravitate towards a strong meaning. We're talking about the proof. And that wasn't it at all to me. It was much more of that pepper, that spice. There for me, I'm getting a little bit of the oak that you mentioned, also kind of a vanilla caramel. I'm not getting the lemon that you're talking about.
0: Oh, really?
1: No. But listen, for me, a lot of it packs a punch with that pepper and spice. So maybe it's a little clouded for me.
0: Oh, this could very well end up on a list.
1: Yeah.
0: Just like the Booker's from last week, the milkshake batch, I know it's going to be on a list.
1: Yeah.
0: This could oddly end up on a list from Wild Turkey. I'm going in. I've got a cube right here. So cube, right? It's water. Water brings down proof. That's what it does. Some flavors more pronounced, some flavors more muted. You got to try it in all the ways. Fingers has a little bit of water in his. Here I go.
1: He's going back in, ladies and gentlemen. Let's see if he has the same reaction as he did before. Yeah? He's happy.
0: Oh, my gosh. That's it. We're done. Wasn't even a big rock. Wasn't a sphere. It was just a cube from the refrigerator. Oh, excuse me.
1: Oh, going back in the two-sip methodology.
0: Oh. Oh, this is it. This is... there's a little bit of heat there on the throat. Yeah. Yeah, that's... Yep. Ice pick.
1: That's very Andrew Dice Clay, by the way.
0: That is...

0: And, oh, man, that is, that hits like 20 tons of bricks in the chest.
1: Yeah.
0: Oh, take a Tums first.
1: Okay, I'm going to go back in.
0: Oh, you're going back in? You're doing two? You're doing two sips. No, you're not. No. No. Oh, my gosh. He did the whole thing. Fingers.
1: Okay.
0: How? Your eyes are watering. You're trying to hold it in.
1: No, I'm fine. Absolutely fine. Here's the thing that I noticed from when you go from doing the Kentucky Chew and say, you know what? I'm just going to throw the whole thing back. There's a little bit of citrus on the finish.
0: Oh, is that right?
1: Yeah, there's a little bit of citrus. And wait a minute, blood. I think there's a little bit of blood on the finish as well.
0: I'm telling you, it's still I still have the heat all the way down.
1: That's so good.
0: Oh.
1: I'm calling it right now. I'm calling a shot. This is on the list.
0: Yeah. I'm like a dragon from Game of Thrones. It is fire.
1: Is that a musical?
0: Yes, yes. Starring a young Gregory Hines.
1: Oh. Too soon.
0: Is it? Miss that, dude. This is really good. This is heat from a rye I have not gotten before. But there's so much good, and the heat's just like a, how long is this going to last? And so far, 5 minutes.
1: Oh.
0: Holy mackerel.
1: Feeling it down in my gums.
0: You didn't mean gums.
1: I said gums.
0: No, I know
1: because it's
0: said.
1: A radio show. Yeah. Woo, Nelson.
0: Yeah, that's...
1: That's wonderful.
0: Honestly, how much is this? Well, we'll get to that in just a moment. Find everything we do at EatDrinkSmokeShow.com. 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Wherever it is you get your podcast, download, subscribe, do it all. This is Eat, Drink, Smoke.
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0: things I think of doing in the nude. Going out to dinner has never been one of those things.
1: Maybe just dessert.
0: But why do I have to go out?
1: Exactly.
0: Tea, drink, smoke, I'm Tony Katz. That right there is America's favorite amateur drinker, Fingers Malloy. And it was this story over there at of all places, Fox News, about a steakhouse in Hollywood, Florida. At the Class Soiree Steakhouse. That's the name of the steakhouse, Fingers.
1: Okay.
0: Right?
1: There's a fine line between Class Soiree Steakhouse and Classy Soiree Strip Club.
0: Right. Right. They call it Class Soiree because Texas Roadhouse was already taken. And on Mondays, the first Monday of every month, it is the nude dining experience. And they just started this. They were expecting around 20 customers. It will cost you a couple hundred dollars. Tickets are $250 for men, $150 for women, and $300 for couples. That's sexist.
1: It's also good business.
0: Yes.
1: Unless you want a room full of men.
0: You were a bartender back in the day, and was cover free for chicks and $5 for guys?
1: Every night was ladies' night.
0: Well, that was your after parties.
1: That's true. But we didn't have a cover at our bar.
0: Oh, no?
1: We were just happy people showed up.
0: Oh, is that right?
1: Yeah.
0: Should have had the nude night.
1: No, we really shouldn't have. I really don't need to see a bunch of angry 20-somethings, at least back then, loading up the jukebox full of Alanis Morissette and singing and jumping at the top of their lungs.
0: There's also a hostess at the events who is there setting the comfort level. Toshiba Hart explains her role. Quote, once you walk through the door, I'll most likely be nude. No clothes on. So when you come in, you do feel more comfortable.
1: I couldn't help but notice in this Fox News piece, there is no photo of Toshiba.
0: Have you searched her?
1: I don't even know her.
0: No. Have you done an internet search?
1: No, I've not.
0: Well.
1: Should I?
0: You're the only one. Because that's the test. And I'm assuming that when you Google photos of this woman, they're all AI.
1: Oh.
0: And what? That's the marketing. You Google the Toshiba Hart, who's not a real person, and the next thing you know, you come up with all these visuals. You're like, I'm definitely getting a steak over there.
1: Oh, I just did. And for some reason, Toshiba is asking for my Social Security number.
0: What?
1: Wow. Okay.
0: That can't be.
1: 4923. Oh, I better not say that out loud.
0: Yeah, I don't think that was your Social Security number as much as it was your PIN number. Look, everybody needs to have a gimmick. If this works, it works. It just seems like whatever you do, don't order the soup.
1: That's very good advice. Here's something I don't understand.
0: One thing?
1: One of the many things I don't understand about this piece. Let's set aside the fact that you're going out in public doing this. I don't understand why you would want to have any meal naked.
0: I don't understand it either.
1: What kind of... Listen, we don't judge here at Eat, Drink, Smoke.
0: Yes, we do.
1: You be you?
0: Nope.
1: You do you?
0: Have standards.
1: What would make you think to yourself, you know what I'm going to do tonight? I am going to get my best frozen pizza, and I'm going to throw it in the air fryer, and then I'm going to take off all of my clothes.
0: How do you show up? Is there a changing area? Do you show up just in a jacket?
1: So
0: where do you put your wallet? I have questions. I have so many questions.
1: Oh, you use Apple Pay. You just carry
0: your phone?
1: You just carry your phone in there. But how can you carry your phone in there? Because I don't know if you've noticed lately, phones have cameras. And I would think that they would want to make sure that people are not taking photos inside of this establishment while people are dining, enjoying their fine dining experience.
0: I think this business can do whatever they want, and I assume that the server is or the hostess is a real person, and I wish her well. I'm sure she's lovely. I am starting to take from this that these people have not thought this through all the way.
1: Are you sure? It sounds like they have.
0: Maybe they have. Maybe they've got it.
1: Should you be nude and handle cutlery?
0: Like, nude cooking is a terrible idea. Nude eating is an equally bad idea.
1: I can't remember where I saw it. And maybe it was certain bars or stuff where they were struggling to lure female patrons in, where you had this kind of price differential between male versus female. I'm surprised women don't eat for free. Are you telling me women are just like, it's one thing if it's a couple, you know, and they bring their pineapple with them, whatever.
0: Nudists are different than swingers. You can't compare the two. I once, when in my days in Florida, when I had a small business there and I wasn't in radio, we did an event at a nudist colony. Yeah, we did. And there it all was. It was all there.
1: Yeah.
0: As you were standing on the buffet line.
1: And where were the wallets and the purses?
0: I didn't ask any questions. I only said good on them, and I minded my own business.
1: By the way, you and I have been doing radio for a long time.
0: 9 million years.
1: Has there ever been an occasion where you took up for the nudists?
0: On air? Just now. I think this has been it.
1: First time.
0: I just want you to know I'm with you. I'm with you. Nude eating makes no sense. I have another question about the restaurant. Talk to me about how you clean the chairs.
1: Oh, no.
0: Are they fabric?
1: I think they put a towelette over the chair.
0: Is that what they do?
1: That's my theory.
0: Well.
1: I have another question to ask.
0: Sure.
1: What about the staff?
0: The staff, they can do this because the staff is clothed. The staff wears clothing, and therefore it doesn't violate the obscenity laws. They are fine.
1: Okay, but
0: somehow the hostess is going to be all in the ooh-la-la.
1: Well, that's where I was going to go with it. Why, so the hostess, it's okay to be naked?
0: Yeah, seems to be.
1: But
0: allegedly.
1: But your busboy, he is fully clothed.
0: Correct.
1: Okay.
0: And we're all appreciative.
1: I would like to know. No, I don't think I want to know.
0: Oh, now you need to know.
1: Who came up with the proper laws to cover all of these scenarios? And does this restaurant have a frequently asked questions page on their website?
0: It's changing as we speak. The rare breed is what we are drinking here. The Wild Turkey Rare Breed Kentucky Straight Rye Whiskey coming in at 112.2 proof. Fingers Malloy. This is one heck of a bottle. The hit is hard, but the flavor is luscious, and then it hits harder. But not the ethanol, just the heat. No. What is this, a bottle?
1: So I paid a little over $50 for that bottle.
0: Oh, that's a yes.
1: Yeah.
0: That's a yes right there. And this from El Rey del Mundo, this is the King of the World VSOP cigar, 6x52, with the Ecuadorian Sumatra wrapper, $10.99 a stick. All day, buy the box, Fingers Malloy.
1: Yes, and smoke it fully clothed. Just a little tip for me to
0: you. Have you ever done naked smoking?
1: No.
0: Have you ever done shirtless smoking?
1: No.
0: Yeah, me either.
1: No.
0: That seems insane.
1: The amount of times I have ruined a shirt because an ash has landed on an ember, and burned a hole in a very expensive Harley t-shirt.
0: Dude, Harley Davidson t-shirts are probably very expensive.
1: They are. Ruined my day. And think of it, instead of hitting your shirt, your belly. Who needs that?
0: No one. Thank you for saving us from ourselves. Make it good in the right place. It's Eat, Drink, Smoke.
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8: By the time a new project breaks ground, a lot's already happened. The land's been secured, funding's in place, and there's an estimated completion date. But all of that planning can fall apart if there aren't enough people to do the job. Last year, construction spending topped more than $2 trillion, according to the U.S. Census Bureau. Across this year, it's estimated that almost 350,000 new workers need to join the field to keep up with new projects and retirement projections. And this need is already showing up on job sites. In a 2025 survey from the Associated General Contractors of America, 92% of firms trying to hire said they've been having trouble finding reliable, qualified workers. Almost half responded that a labor shortage had delayed at least one project. One huge issue is that the industry has kept recruiting from the same pool of people, even as that pool has continued to shrink.
7: The industry is starting to recognize that being able to tap into those same pools that you have been accustomed to, that well is running dry, so there is a need to go outside of those closed ranks to open it up to broader populations and demographics so that, you know, the industry can continue to thrive and be sustainable.
8: That's Paul Robinson, founder and CEO of Construct Reach, a workforce development company that connects young people and job seekers with construction careers.
7: When we look at the working population, when we look at the trend of just our country, it is growing more and more diverse. And so when you have a working population that doesn't look like the industry, but the industry still needs to go forward, then there's the writing on the wall that, okay, well, in order for us to continue to thrive and to be sustainable, we have to diversify, right? And so it's being able to understand it, to recognize that, to own the fact that things do need to change. And I think that's where you know, we're trending right now. And part of that is just the pressures that are coming from that retirement crisis that's kind of looming over the industry, where there's a lot of people who are retiring now. But the industry isn't backfilling those positions at the same rate.
8: For many job seekers, construction isn't a career they considered and then turned down. It's one they were never really shown, and that's especially true for women. In 2025, females made up only 11% of people working in construction, according to the U.S. Bureau of Labor Statistics. Jocelyn Lipscomb makes up that 11% and became a carpenter through a less traditional route. Initially, she studied kinesiology at Indiana University, but after graduation realized it wasn't the right career path for her.
15: So I kind of grew up knowing about the trades and knowing that the union was always kind of a good thing. So at the time, after I graduated, I was bartending at a small bar in Bloomington, and a few of my regulars had asked me to help them do some residential work, and so on the side I was helping them with that, and then they mentioned that maybe I should try and get into the carpenters union, and so I actually knew one of the superintendents for one of the companies in town, so I got in touch with him, and he set me up with the person I needed to get into the apprenticeship program, and here I am.
8: Lipscomb is a member of the Carpenters Local Labor Union 301, which covers central Indiana. She says there's plenty of work in her region, but not enough people to do it.
15: I know that the projects that my company is working on, they're always looking for more people to work for them because they're just expanding so much.
8: Lipscomb's path pushes against the industry's old image of who belongs on a job site. Robinson says women have often been steered towards supporting tasks instead of being trained for more specialized hands-on roles.
7: You're not going to be able to kind of continue to, you know, bring in young people and bring in a more diverse demographic and increase the diversity, which means women as well, if they're thinking that certain jobs from the beginning are not for them, right? So that you're missing out on untapped potential because those are young ladies that probably have the skill set, the wherewithal, the passion to do that particular job very well. And so if they think that they can't do it, then that's going to perpetuate a negative perception and connotation that's already existing out there. And so, you know, what men can do within that industry. And so it's being able to bring visibility to that. And I think for us, it's trying to highlight them and elevate them so that other young girls that are coming up in that pathway or may be interested can actually see that, yes, okay, even though I don't see a lot of women within that particular pathway or even though I haven't seen any, now I see some. Now I'm getting exposure. Now I can identify with someone who did it. And so maybe that is for me now.
8: Robinson believes more companies need formal programs that give new workers real experience while also showing them how an entry-level position can lead to greater responsibility and better pay. It also helps to understand the many different careers that fall under the word construction. Electricians and equipment operators may be the first jobs that come to mind, but the field also has project managers, estimators, safety professionals, and many more niche roles. Some of these positions require a 4-year degree, but others just require an apprenticeship or employer-paid training.
7: You could come in, you know, making $50,000, right? And, of course, it varies over specific trades, but you can come in, like, making that much money. And, of course, going into project management, if you're coming from the school route, you know, it could be the same way. But then it's just, you know, there's a lot of opportunities to grow as well. And so when you think about that, you know, especially on the skilled trade side, that is a lot more money than coming out of college, because one of the things that you don't take into account is how much debt you may acquire, right, as you're going through college and trying to pay for that education.
8: The construction industry has spent years talking about its labor shortage. Meanwhile, plenty of people are looking for steady work, but don't fit the image of who typically gets recruited. While this is changing, the field needs to continue to create a clearer path in for the people it's long overlooked. To learn more about careers in construction, our guests, Paul Robinson and Jocelyn Lipscomb, head to viewpointsradio.org. 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Sound designed by Jay Silvers. I'm Gary Price.
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0: The hospital Dr. Pius Kamau remembers most from his childhood isn't the one his family used. It's the one they couldn't. He was born in the early 1950s and grew up in extreme poverty in southeastern Kenya. The hospital was built right along the coast, and from any room you could see palm trees and feel the breeze coming off the bright blue waters of the Indian Ocean. But Kamau was a black child in Kenya growing up under British colonial rule. And that beautiful, fully equipped hospital was reserved for white Europeans.
1: I remember it so clearly because I walked by it along the coast, and it was on a promontory, sort of a high up, and the breeze from the ocean to the wonderful hospital was beautiful. I think it must have been beautiful for the patients up there. Of course, I mean, we Africans, I mean, we black kids, I mean, we're not allowed there at all. Then I think there was an Aga Khan hostel, which was mainly for the Asian patients, and we were not allowed into that either.
0: This difference became impossible to ignore when his father came down with tuberculosis, commonly referred to as TB, an infectious disease that attacks the lungs and can turn into a long-term chronic illness without treatment.
1: One of the things I remember about my father getting sick was when one day I came from the elementary school where I went, and I found him coughing up blood. So there was a pail full of blood.
0: His father lived with TB for several years, but it eventually killed him. Today, TB is preventable and curable, but finding treatment is difficult if you're poor and don't have steady access to modern health care. The World Health Organization reports that TB in 2024 killed more than 1.2 million people. The highest rates are in Africa and Asia, and India alone accounts for 25% of all cases. Fast forward to today, and Kamau has had a successful career in the U.S. as a thoracic and general surgeon. For him, becoming a doctor was a way to help people while also building the kind of life he didn't have growing up. His new memoir is called Running with Lions, and the title is partially inspired by the leopards he encountered as a child, but is also a metaphor for the many difficulties he faced.
1: Hunger, which is quite common, was another lion. I had episodes of different infections, malaria, like I said, dysentery was also quite common. Going to school, the first school that I went to, St. George's High School, losing the ability to pay for the schooling, to me that too was another hurdle that I had to jump.
0: Kamau recalls wanting to attend a school in Moscow, but there wasn't a Russian embassy in Kenya where he could apply. There was an outpost in Khartoum, the capital of Sudan, which was more than 1,800 miles away.
1: My young mind told me I had to walk to Sudan and go to that embassy and seek a scholarship. So all those difficulties. And then eventually, when I went to Strathmore College in Nairobi, I was involved in a motor vehicle accident in which two of my professors died, essentially incinerated in the car. I ended up in the hospital for 4 months. With severe burns.
0: The injuries from this horrific accident could have been the end of his story, but instead it became another challenge he got through. For Kamau, dropping out of school and going back was never an option, no matter how many times life kicked him down. And getting to America was an early part of this dream. As a young man in Kenya, he was inspired by the civil rights movement and the hope and optimism it carried. He also remembers seeing Louis Armstrong, the acclaimed jazz player from New Orleans, when he played live at a concert in Kenya.
1: A black man from America playing his trumpet and, with a band in the wilds of Africa, so to speak. And then Martin Luther King, he encouraged us. I mean, it was amazing to sort of hear what he was saying and the things that he was doing and the marches. His message of civil rights and fighting for freedom and fighting for your rights. So all those things, I think, sort of intertwined and sort of intermingled to make my desire stronger to end up in America sooner or later.
0: Kamau made that dream happen and moved to the U.S. in 1971. He began practicing as a surgeon, but becoming a doctor didn't mean that he was immune to racism and bias. One night, while he was on call at the hospital, he was asked to care for a 19-year-old who'd been hurt in a car accident and was in the intensive care unit.
1: This young fellow, who was 19 years old, refused to look at me. He refused to see me as soon as I went into his room. Examining him, however, he had a large swastika painted on his chest. And basically, this young Nazi refused to see me because I was a black man. The interesting thing is that I tried to transfer the care of this young fellow to other doctors. They all refused to take care of him. Well, fortunately for the young man, he did not require any surgery, and his coughing up blood did not amount to much, and he was discharged home in a couple of days.
0: When asked, he didn't pretend that the patient's hatred towards him wasn't hurtful. However, it didn't change who he was or how he acted. Perspective also mattered.
1: I think you have to be a grown-up and realize that much of the prejudice that we encounter has a lot to do with the ignorance. I think you can imagine that you're a more grown person than they are. I think you do fine, and I have done well. I think more of us should do that. I think as human beings, I think there's a writer and there's a song which says, "I never promised you a rose garden," and life does not promise us rose gardens. You know, it promises that it is going to be okay as long as you accept the ups and the downs of existence. Another thing I think I would also want to say is that I had a lot of people who lent me a hand, people who reached out to me and helped me along. So in other words, our life would not be what it is if we did not have other people to help us along the way. And that's very, very important, I believe. Charity of others is extremely important.
0: In the end, his persistence paid off, but he couldn't have done it without the generosity and support of others. That same mix of hope and community shapes how he views America's 250th anniversary and what comes next. This year marks 2.5 centuries since the signing of the Declaration of Independence. Kamau says the country's story often depends heavily on who's telling it.
1: The 250 years that this country has been in existence have been very, very good for some people and not so good for others. The issue of race, I think, will continue to be with us for generations to come. Although here, once again, I think I can say between 1970, whatever, when I came here to the current moment, there has been tremendous change. There's been a lot of changes in the last half century, you know, that I've been involved in this country. I think America has a can-do spirit. And even when it seems dark, I think Americans continue to want to push on and to improve. Clearly, I mean, there are positives and negatives. I mean, there are people trying to pull you back. But as a whole, I think Americans are can-do people, and I truly believe they're going to do just fine. And so I think the future is good. It has to be good for all of us.
0: No matter how much bad news is out there, Kamau believes all of us can move the needle forward in some way. Not because progress and positive change is guaranteed, but because giving up doesn't solve anything.
1: The astronauts going up, into the skies, they have seen that we are a tiny little place in a very dark universe. And I think we need to be wise enough to realize that there isn't anybody else to come to quote-unquote save us. This is our home, and our only home as a human race.
0: 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I'm Marty Peterson.
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2: This is Viewpoints Explained. I'm Ebony McMorris. The Super Bowl is the one game every year where ads are part of the main attraction. Companies get more creative with their campaigns and pay top dollar for these coveted spots. If you watched the game this year, do you remember the animated orange-colored ads for the brand Temu? The discount shopping app advertised 5 times during this year's Super Bowl, spending close to $35 million. But what exactly is Temu, and why has it gotten so big so quickly? The Chinese-owned e-commerce company is all about selling heavily marked down items, often at a cheaper price than its online rival Amazon. You can find fast fashion clothes, home decor, even electronics, all under $20. Temu has publicly said that they're able to offer these prices because they're selling directly from the manufacturer to the consumer. But are these prices still too good to be true? While some of these items come from the same sellers as Amazon, others stem from different manufacturers that use lower quality materials and practices that may not pass U.S. safety standards. The issue is that you don't really know what you're getting when you order. There are also several reports of the company collecting and selling shoppers' private data. There are currently 2 class action lawsuits in the U.S. against Temu, one alleging it asked users for access to 24 permissions through the app. Among these were access to fingerprint information and local Bluetooth and Wi-Fi networks. So, while the prices look good up front, there may be more to the deal than meets the eye. That's Viewpoints Explained for this week. More in a moment.

0: Welcome to Culture Crash, where we examine what's new and old in entertainment. Author Taylor Jenkins Reid is a writer who loves to explore new worlds. Perhaps most well-known for her novel Daisy Jones and the Six, which chronicles the fictional romantic entanglements of a Fleetwood Mac-esque 1970s rock band, Reid is also the author of The Seven Husbands of Evelyn Hugo, about an aging Elizabeth Taylor-like Hollywood star who finally tells all about her much-discussed marriages. Amazon Prime adapted Daisy Jones into a popular miniseries back in 2023, and Anna Kendrick is set to adapt an Evelyn Hugo movie for Netflix. But those are just two of Reid's nine novels to date. In 2025, she released the novel Atmosphere to great acclaim. My favorite of her books so far, Atmosphere, is set at NASA in the 1980s and explores the difficulties of being a woman and being queer while working at the space shuttle program and living in Texas. What makes Reid's novels so compulsively readable is their approachable language and also the author's genuine curiosity for different careers and settings. Her book Carrie Soto is Back, for instance, is set against the high-stakes world of elite tennis. Instead of finding one lane, writing exclusively about, say, sports, old Hollywood, or the rock music scene, Reid is comfortable dabbling in a new setting each time, giving each of her books a really fun and transportive quality. Reid's work is popular on BookTok and Goodreads, accessible enough to be widely read, and artful enough to be worthy of internet discussion and debate. By centering LGBTQ characters and exploring the lived experience of existing in different decades in American history, Taylor Jenkins Reid is building out a catalog of fun and thought-provoking historical fiction books that are taking over America one book club and one prestige streaming adaptation at a time. I'm Evan Rook.
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6: High-profile stalking cases sometimes make the headlines, but the total number of cases each year may shock you. 3.5 million and rising. We'll have this story.
7: We can have the best laws in place, but if we're not training the people whose jobs it is to respond, then the law is an empty promise.
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17: The statistics are staggering. Nearly 3.5 million people over the age of 18 are stalked each year in the United States. And the problem is continuing to grow. InfoTrack's Roy Mackey is here to learn more. Roy?
18: Thanks, Chris. Our guest is Michelle Garcia. She's director of the Stalking Resource Center at the National Center for Victims of Crime. So stalking, is it a growing problem or is it just getting more attention today?
7: I think it's getting more attention today, and some of that is based on us having better research around stalking so that we really truly understand the prevalence of it in the U.S. today. If we look at it as a behavior, it's probably as old as time itself, but as an act that we consider a problematic behavior, criminal behavior, it's something we've really only looked at in the past 2 decades, and so our awareness of it is definitely growing.
18: Stalking is kind of unique because it's not a single, easily defined crime like other crimes would be.
7: Definitely. It is a very unique and often challenging crime to address, particularly for our criminal justice system, because as you said, you have to look at it as this course of conduct or this pattern of behavior. It's not a one-time incident. It's not a single incident crime. And even more challenging is that often when we look at the behaviors, many of those behaviors in and of themselves are not going to be criminal behaviors. So some of the most common stalking behaviors are often things like the offender is making phone calls, leaving messages, sending emails, sending text messages, showing up in public places, sending letters, sending gifts. And most of these behaviors by themselves are not criminal behaviors. It's typically not a crime to make a phone call or send an email or send a text message. And so really it requires us as responders and professionals and for our criminal justice community to look at that full pattern of behavior, that course of conduct, and also in the context of how that victim is experiencing it to really identify it as stalking.
18: And it almost seems like it would be in the eye of the beholder on where that line is, on what crosses from being persistent, I guess, to being a stalker.
7: Absolutely. Context is critical in stalking cases because when we look at some of these behaviors, in one context, they may not be problematic, whereas in another context, they may be. So, for instance, if, say, I'm in a relationship and my partner and I, by mutual agreement, text each other 100 times over the course of a day just to communicate, that in itself is not problematic. But if you have someone who maybe isn't in a relationship with someone or has ended a relationship with someone and no longer wants to communicate with that person, and that person is now texting them 100 times a day, then it is problematic. So the behavior may be exactly the same, but the context is what changes how we perceive it. And I think the other challenge is sometimes we will see a behavior or hear about something that to us may seem benign or non-threatening, but to that victim it may be absolutely terrifying. So one example is that we often hear a story from a victim that could be something like they got home and they found a flower on their doorstep or a dozen roses on their car. And to many people, that doesn't seem at all like a threatening behavior. In fact, for many people, that may be a welcome behavior. But if that's a stalking victim who'd previously been told by their stalker that the day you're going to die is the day you find a dozen roses on your car, that behavior is absolutely terror-inducing. And so really, I can't stress this enough, context is critical in stalking cases.
18: You mentioned texting a couple of times. Technology certainly has changed the way stalkers can track their victims. There's things like Facebook and GPS technology. It's changed a lot, hasn't it?
7: It definitely